The elaborate overture, from the French word ouvrir, opens onto a suite of simpler, more straightforward dances. In this case, the air, a pair of gavottes, a bourrée and gigue. We heard the third of the overture suites of Bach, the radiant D major suite, BWV 1068. Jordi Savall directed Lucens de Dénation. 1 Timothy 2:5 says that Christ is not only a mediator, but that he is the one mediator. What is the meaning of this claim? David here for DZFE's Classical Drive on 98.7 DZFE, the Master's Touch. Vern Poitras has today's reflection. For there is one God, and there is one mediator between God and men, the man Christ Jesus. 1 Timothy 2:5. God created the heavens and the earth, and everything in them. He created man and woman, and had personal fellowship with them in the Garden of Eden. The Bible makes it plain that because of Adam and Eve's sin, all human beings are sinners. Because God is holy, he cannot be in the presence of sin. So Adam and Eve had to be cast out of God's presence, separated from God by their sin. This is the universal problem of humanity. How can sinners be reconciled to God? God is a God of justice, and his standards of justice are perfect. He condemns all wrongdoing. No sinful human being can hope to escape God's condemnation. That is, he cannot escape if he stands on his own merits. But the Bible has a message of salvation. No sinner needs to stand on his own merits. Christ has come into the world and died as a substitute in order to atone for sin, so that by believing in him, people may escape this condemnation. He takes the punishment for our sins, and we receive the perfect righteousness of his life and death and resurrection. Our sin is exchanged for his righteousness. This is the great exchange. The famous verse John 3:16 says it well. For God so loved the world that he gave his only Son, that whoever believes in him should not perish, but have eternal life. There is only one way of escape from sin, through the death of Jesus Christ, the Son of God. In a number of declarations, the Bible underlines that there is only one way. Jesus said to him, I am the way and the truth and the life. No one comes to the Father except through me. John 14:6. And there is salvation in no one else, for there is no other name under heaven given among men by which we must be saved. Acts 4:12. The same conclusion about Jesus being the one way follows from the very nature of the human problem. All people apart from Jesus are sinners. Sin leads to condemnation. Every human being will be condemned unless he has a refuge in Jesus. Whoever believes in him is not condemned, but whoever does not believe is condemned already, because he has not believed in the name of the only Son of God. A mediator is needed because of the problem of sin. Sin includes not only the outward behavior that violates God's commandments, but also the inward desires and attitudes that lead to the outward behavior. Sin produces alienation between God and humanity. God made human beings to be in fellowship with him, but sin has broken that fellowship. Reconciliation is needed. The need for reconciliation exists on both sides, not merely one side. On the human side, human beings are turned against God. They are in rebellion against God. They are sinners. This is true even with regard to people who see themselves as very religious. Any religion detached from complete reliance on Christ is man-made religion. People need to turn away from false religions and serving themselves and turn to God in repentance. Repent and be baptized, every one of you, in the name of Jesus Christ for the forgiveness of your sins, and you'll receive the gift of the Holy Spirit. Acts 2:38.
Repentance includes two steps. A, admit that you are in the wrong and have offended God, and B, turn away from the wrong and make a commitment to walk in God's way with God's help in the future. The other side of the picture is that God is alienated from sinful humanity. In His holiness and His justice, He hates sin. As the just judge of the universe, He is determined to punish all evil according to what it deserves. God's judgment rightly falls on those who practice such things. Romans 2:2. God's wrath hangs over evildoers. If any are to escape, God's wrath must be turned away through appeasement, which is called propitiation. 1 John 2:2. The role of Christ as mediator encompasses both aspects of reconciliation. He reconciles God to man by turning away the wrath of God. He reconciles man to God by changing human hearts, enabling them to repent and turn back to God. Both sides are essential if salvation of human beings is actually going to be accomplished. Jesus Christ is the only one who accomplishes these two aspects of reconciliation. Vern Poitras for Crossway.

Guitarist Tilman Hofstock rendering the Etude Opus 60 No. 6 in C from the 12 Etudes Opus 60 of Matteo Carcassi. Two-thirds of Beethoven's 32 sonata output was written before his full maturity in the early 1800s. Although he was less prolific in later years, his later sonatas are breathtaking, boundary-stretching statements and forever changed the path of form. By the Piano Sonata No. 30, Beethoven has moved the structure of the sonata to a very different place from what it was in the sonatas of Mozart and Haydn. The first movement features dramatic shifts in tempo, giving the music a rhapsodic feel. The finale is a set to variations. Here now is pianist Claudio Arao with the Piano Sonata No. 30 in E of Beethoven.

0: Some have sensed in this quiet ending a mood of peaceful resignation to the agony of his outward circumstances. Completed in 1822, Beethoven's Piano Sonata No. 30 in E was brought to us here by pianist Claudio Arau. 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I hope the drive isn't the whole of your listening day. 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
1: This is Max MacLean. How did Peter respond when he was arrested for following Jesus? 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Then Peter, filled with the Holy Spirit, said to them, "Rulers and elders of the people, if we are being called to account today for an act of kindness shown to a cripple and are asked how he was healed, then know this, you and all the people of Israel, it is by the name of Jesus Christ of Nazareth, whom you crucified but whom God raised from the dead, that this man stands before you healed. He is the stone you builders rejected, which has become the capstone. Salvation is found in no one else, for there is no other name under heaven given to men by which we must be saved." From Acts 4. 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

Domenico Scarlatti wrote over 500 of these attractive harpsichord sonatas. We heard the sonata in F, Kirkpatrick 205, performed here by Scott Ross. Our next suite of pieces sets us up on the cusp of the Baroque in England. John Dolan's Galliard Can She Excuse and Go From My Window were both published in 1599, but the centerpiece of the set is an anonymous ballad, Unto the Prophet Jonas I Read, which doubtless featured in Bible-themed puppet shows. The refrain, sin is the cause of great sorrow and care, but God, through repentance, his vengeance doth spare. To perform, here's the Baltimore Consort.

the Baltimore Consort and its soprano Castro LaRue, bringing us three pieces from the popular repertoire of 16th and early 17th century England, John Dolan's Galliard, Can Shakespeare's The Anonymous Unto the Prophet Jonas I Read, and Richard Allison's Go From My Window. A generation or so earlier in Venice, the Gabrielli's Andrea and his nephew Giovanni had held court at St. Mark's Basilica, making the contributions to music that would help shape the incoming Baroque. Domenico Gabrielli is often confused with them, but was no relation. A Bolognese cellist at San Petronio and one of the first virtuosi of his instrument, his Bolognese nickname meant Dominic of the Cello, and he left some of the earliest music written for solo cello. We will hear his Balletto a Tre, the music of Richard Allison, rendered here by violinists Anna Enki de Hölbling and guitarist Josef Schapka.

0: Abeletto 3 by Domenico Gabrieli, the 17th century Bolognese cellist composer, no relation to the Venetian Gabrielis. Our artists were violinists Anna and Kudu Herbling and guitarist Josef Schapka. This is 98.7 DZFE, the Master's Touch, and I'm David for DZFE's Classical Drive. Now here's an announcement as we look forward to our final offerings. The Sambawitan Music and Worship Summit 2026 brings together pastors, worship leaders, choir members, musicians, vocalists, pianists, audiovisual team members, and music teachers for 2 days of training and renewal. Under the theme Music Plus Plus, Crafting Disciples in Music and Worship Ministries, the summit explores how discipleship can take the place through music and worship ministries, helping participants grow deeper in faith and sharpen their skills. The event is presented by Singapore Bible College, an evangelical interdenominational seminary, together with the New Millennium Evangelical Church, an evangelical Protestant congregation in Manila. The Sambawitan Music and Worship Summit 2026 takes place on September 11 and 12 from 9 a.m. to 5 p.m. at the New Millennium Evangelical Church on General Malvar Street, corner Pilar Hidalgo Lim Street, Malate, Manila. For registration and inquiries, interested participants may contact Jean at 0917-851-8016 or the New Millennium Evangelical Church Facebook page.
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2: A successful moose hunter was disappointed when he met his pilot for the flight home and was told he could only take 4 of his 6 moose. He strongly objected, claiming, "Last year I shot 6 and the pilot let me bring them all, and he had the same plane as yours." Reluctantly, the pilot gave in and loaded all 6. Moments later, the little plane crashed under the heavy load. As the two men climbed out of the wreckage, the hunter remarked, "This looks like the same place we crashed last year." Well, some people never seem to learn from their mistakes. They often waste time doing the same activities over and over that never produce satisfying results. It's one of Satan's favorite tactics to keep Christians from becoming effective. Time should be our best teacher, even though it eventually kills all its students. As you plan your time today, reflect on how you failed to use time well yesterday. Then, make plans to avoid the same trap so you'll redeem the time.
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A composer cannot choose what posterity will keep. Perversely, it often keeps the smallest things he wrote. François-Joseph Gossec, a contemporary of Joseph Haydn, lived long enough to be celebrated as the preeminent composer of France at the time of the Revolution. But today, Gossec is known primarily through two miniatures. Firstly, the gavotte that's part of the Suzuki violin curriculum, and secondly, every flutist's pop's piece, the tambourin, from his Divertissement Lyrique, Le Triomphe de la République. Flutist Patrick Gallois performing the tambourin with the orchestra of the Paris Chamber Music Festival, directed by Bernard Thomas. Then again, there's an equally fearful outcome for the composer. Obscurity. Almost nothing is known of August Ritter, the composer of our final Sinfonia Concertante in F. It is thought that he may have belonged to the Ritter family, whose members were active in the Mannheim Orchestra. The style of the music suggests it. The mysterious Ritter gives prominence to a pair of bassoons in this Sinfonia Concertante, here performed by bassoonists Karl Otto Hartmann and Eberhard Buschmann, and the Academy of St. Martin in the Fields, conducted by Iona Braun.

0: Members of Consortium Classicum, bassoonists Karl Otto Hartmann and Eberhard Buschmann, perform with the Academy of St. Martin in the Fields under Ilona Braun. That was the Sinfonia Concertan in F of August Ritter. And that is all for today on DZFE's Classical Drive, a showcase of music with its heart in the 17th and 18th centuries, works in Baroque and classical style. 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Once again, this is David with Tiffany the writer of this program, thanking you for listening. Good day.
1: Fear and worry and stress and anxiety are out there in plague proportions. But there's one thing, just one thing, that can make a huge difference in this area of our lives. In fact, this one thing is the most important thing I know about banishing fear from our lives. Hi, I'm Bernie Diamond, and welcome again to A Different Perspective as we take another look at the fear in our lives. Isn't it amazing what a difference a comforting word can make from a friend? You know, when you're under pressure and stress and racing around, someone just gives you a call to say, I was thinking of you. How are you going? Or they see the pressure you're under and they say, have you ever thought of this? Or they just give you a different slant on things. And in an instant, a word from a friend can calm the spirit. It can set at rest the racing heart. It's like it's a word in time, just at the right time. Problem is, in this busy, hectic world that we live in, it seems to happen less and less these days, doesn't it? But fortunately, God hasn't stopped speaking. Fortunately, He has some words of wisdom and encouragement and comfort, and when He drops them into our hearts just at the right time, they have this incredibly calming, healing effect. Even for the most harrowed of souls, a word in time from God. That's what we're going to be taking a look at today. I want to share with you the most important thing that I know about banishing fear and worry from our lives. The most important thing. The most effective thing. And it comes from the last part of chapter 4 in the book of Philippians. It's what we've been looking at this week on the program. It's the Apostle Paul. He is on death row. He is writing to his friends in the church in Philippi. And in the process, he's sharing his experience and teaching us how to banish fear from our lives, from the most dire circumstances you or I could ever imagine. He's on death row. Here's what he says, Philippians chapter 4, verses 10 to 13. I rejoice in the Lord greatly that now at last you have revived your concern for me. Indeed, you were concerned for me, but you had no opportunity to show it. Not that I'm referring to being in need, for I have learned to be content with whatever I have. I know what it is to have little, and I know what it is to have plenty. In any and all circumstances, I have learned the secret of being well fed and of going hungry and of having plenty and of being in need. For I can do all things through Him who strengthens me. If Paul was an itinerant minister who traveled across much of the known world, and a good part of that time he spent in jail. And he's writing here to his friends in Philippi about his physical needs. Obviously, they've cared for him and provided for him and sent him money and resources when he's been in need. And he's been saying, thank you. That's a good thing. I love how much of God's word, you know, is about real practical things in people's lives. But even in this, he takes the opportunity to teach them something. And I believe that God today is taking this opportunity to teach us something. Here it is. For I have learned to be content with whatever I have. I know what it is to have a little. I know what it is to have plenty. In any and all circumstances, I have learned the secret of being well fed and of going hungry, of having plenty and of being in need. I can do all things through him who strengthens me. Paul's saying, you know something, doesn't matter what circumstances I'm facing. How often do you and I think that our joy and our peace depend on our circumstances? Paul's saying, no, forget the circumstances. Doesn't matter what's going on in my life, good or bad, plenty or little, a full stomach or starving. I have learned practically in my own experience how this works. I have learned the secret of getting through any or all circumstances, and that secret is this. I can do all things through him who strengthens me. Paul's saying, doesn't matter what the world throws at me, because God is the one who strengthens me. And when I'm hanging close with him, when I'm relying on him, he comes through. He does the things I can't do. He saves me. He encourages me. And Paul had been through this so many times. There were so many riots. So many people tried to hurt him. So many people criticized him and misunderstood him and rejected him when he was telling them about Jesus. Over and over and over and over and over again, he learned this truth in his life. I can do all things through him who strengthens me. And you know why this is so important? Because whenever I feel a sense of despair, I come back to this scripture. Whenever I feel overwhelmed or hurt or rejected or alone or distressed or afraid, I stop, I clear my mind, and I speak this passage of scripture. For I can do all things through him who strengthens me. This is the word of God. And what I've discovered is that when I rest on the word of God, I say this three times out loud, I use it as an offensive weapon against fear, against disappointment, against destructive thoughts. God gives me peace. In fact, I've made it a habit in my life. Every day I get up, I do the best I can. This may shock you. I get things wrong a lot of days, but I do my best. I pray, I rely on God, I honor him. And you know what? That means I'm one of his kids. And that means I can rely on him. And I have a number of scriptures. Some of them I've memorized. I don't find it easy to memorize them. Some of them I have on my mobile phone. One that I have memorized is Mark chapter 11, verses 22 to 24. Jesus answered them, "Have faith in God. Truly I tell you, if you say to this mountain, be taken up and thrown into the sea, and if you do not doubt in your heart, but believe that what you say will come to pass, it will be done for you. So I tell you, whatever you ask for in prayer, believe that you have received it, and it will be yours." I go to God's word, these particular scriptures that speak powerfully to me and encourage me again and again and again and again. In the times when it's scary, in the times when I'm dejected and all I want to do is sit there and mope, I have disciplined myself to say, no, I am not going there, for I can do all things in Christ Jesus who strengthens me. And the more I do this, the more I find myself able to do all things that God calls me to do through him who strengthens me. It is absolutely the most important thing that I know about living a life that's free from fear and worry. When the company you work for is retrenching people, when you lose your job and think you might lose your house, when your wife or your husband's had an affair, and I know there's someone listening today who's been through that, when it feels like the sky is caving in. Let me tell you this. Philippians 4:13 says that you can do all things through him who strengthens you. The most important thing I know about dealing with fear is to fill your mind and your heart with the word of God, because it has a healing power. It builds your faith. It changes your outlook. It is the stuff of healing and transformation. Go grab some scripture verses that really speak powerfully to you. Put them on some cards or in your mobile phone or memorize them. Go to them again and again and again. And I tell you something, if you do this just for a week or two, you will learn what Paul learned through the school of hard knocks, that you can do all things through him who strengthens you. God does not want us to be afraid. God has not stopped speaking. His word is here for us to use, not to leave on a dusty shelf somewhere. Before I go, I'd just like to remind you that if you have a prayer need, we would absolutely love to pray for you. because the only sort of prayer that the Bible teaches about is the sort that has powerful results. Just let that sink in. The only sort of prayer the Bible teaches about is the sort that has powerful results. So if you'd like us to pray with you, in fact, if you'd like our whole prayer community to pray with you, stop by online at powerfulprayer.org to share your prayer request. It's completely confidential, your name won't be displayed, and in fact, while you're there, perhaps you could pray for one or two others as well and leave them a word or two of encouragement. You can be such a mighty blessing to so many others by supporting them in prayer. God's word says that the prayer of the righteous is powerful and effective. So please allow us to pray for you and with you, and let's just see what God does, how he intervenes, how he chooses to bless you. That web address again is powerfulprayer.org. I'm Bernie Diamond, and I'll catch you again same time tomorrow with a different perspective.
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Welcome to Exploring Music. This is Bill McLaughlin. Our theme this week is Get the Picture. We're listening to music inspired by paintings. And we have an interesting and unusual twist on that theme right now to begin our program. This is from a very creative character, Virgil Thompson, perhaps the best American critic of music and a very interesting composer who, during his lifetime, composed 150 musical portraits. And I'm going to quote now from Thompson himself. He says, "Musical portraiture is not new. In the early 1700s, François Couperin wrote portraits for the harpsichord. Robert Schumann, a century later, wrote pictures of his friends into his famous piano work called Carnival. Anton Rubinstein put 24 into Common Eye Ostrau, and Edward Elgar, in his Enigma variations, scored his acquaintances for orchestra. My first portraits were done in France in the late 20s. In 1940, as the Germans were approaching Paris, I made at least 24 portraits. Let's hear one of these. Bugles and Birds. Thompson says, this is a portrait of Pablo Picasso written in Paris, April 30, 1940. It's a musical picture of Picasso the man, not of the painter nor of his paintings. Pianist Paul Jacobs, music of Virgil Thompson. Here's a portrait of Pablo Picasso, Bugles and Birds.

Boy, no trouble picking out the bugles in that piece. It comes in that A-flat flourish right away. That was a musical portrait of Pablo Picasso called Bugles and Birds. Virgil Thompson composed it in 1940. We just heard it played by Paul Jacobs at the piano. I had heard from friends who knew Thompson quite well that when you went to have your portrait painted in music by Virgil Thompson, it was a very formal event. He would schedule you for a two-hour sitting, and you'd sit there at a chair as if you were posing for a portrait, which you were, except that Virgil Thompson wasn't using a paintbrush. He was using a pencil to put notes on music paper. And Thompson made 150 musical portraits throughout his life. Let's hear another example of musical painting from an American composer. I'm thinking of Alan Hovhaness, who composed his symphony called Mysterious Mountain for the conductor Leopold Stokowski. This was way back in 1955 when Stokowski took over the Houston Symphony, and there was a big opening concert which was to be telecast on NBC. Hovhaness responded with a very interesting four-movement symphony called Mysterious Mountain, and he said, "Mountains are symbols, like pyramids, of man's attempt to know God. Mountains are symbolic meeting places between the mundane and spiritual worlds." Here is Fritz Reiner with the Chicago Symphony. We're going to hear movements 1, 3, and 4 of Mysterious Mountain, music of Alan Hovhaness.

To some, the mysterious mountain may be the phantom peak, unmeasured, thought to be higher than Everest, as seen from great distance by flyers in Tibet. To some, it may be the

0: solitary mountain, the tower of strength over our countryside, Fujiyama, Ararat, Monadnock, Shasta, Grand Teton, the words of Alan Hovhaness, and the music of Alan Hovhaness. We just heard the first, third, and fourth movements of his symphony called Mysterious Mountain, beautiful example of American tone painting. The Chicago Symphony Orchestra, under the direction of Fritz Reiner in that performance. You're tuned in to Exploring Music, and our theme this week is Get the Picture, all sorts of music inspired by painting. Drop us a line. Let us know how you like the show. You can write to us via our website, which is exploringmusic.org.
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2: I have no desire to be scientific and not a good philosopher. I also have no desire to be a philosopher and not scientific. Also, I have no desire to be religious in a correct way and not scientific or educated. I desire to be educated, philosophically sound, able to engage in discussions about such matters with true embrace of the solid science while serving God, who commands me to love everyone. That seems complete. And yet, in education or in our culture, sometimes within each one of those branches, they build walls as if you have to choose between science or religion, or between philosophy or science, and so on. So I propose that honest, humble men seek the truth. And if that leads to there not being a God, the evidence, so be it, because humble men are honest. But if the evidence leads to there is a God, so be it. Humble men are honest. And nature is here before us and has a lot to say without words. I, for one, I'm listening.
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Let's go back to the year 1960. The composer Günther Schuller, for a long time the first horn player of the Metropolitan Opera, and at that time particularly interested in mixing in with the modern jazz quartet, he was a big fan of the painter Paul Klee. So he put together his two loves, music and painting, and decided to make musical pictures of Klee's pictures. The piece that resulted bears the title Seven Studies on Themes of Paul Klee. Let's listen to this music and sample it sort of by halves. We'll take the first three pieces first. The first of them is called Antique Harmonies, and Schuller writes, "I tried to preserve not only Klee's amber, ochre, and brown colors, but also the block-like shapes with which, in constant variation, Klee builds this remarkable painting." The second piece is called Abstract Trio, and Schuller writes, "This is played almost entirely by only three instruments at any given time, but the three instruments differ during the course of the piece, changing from the bright colors of the woodwinds through the grainier textures of muted brass and bassoon to the somber hues of low woodwinds and tuba. Then we come to Kleiner Blauer Teufel, Little Blue Devil." Pretty much self-explanatory. Remember, he was hanging around with the modern jazz quartet. Here's Anton Dorothy conducting the Minneapolis Symphony, as it was known in 1960, the year of the composition. The first three of Günther Schuller's Studies on Themes of Paul Klee.

We are listening to Gunther Schuller's Seven Studies on Themes of Paul Klee. We've just heard the first three so far, Antique Harmonies, Abstract Trio, and Little Blue Devil, that kind of bluesy, jazzy piece there we heard just at the end. Let's go ahead with this piece, which I must say holds up very well. It's over 40 years old now. These are all pieces based on paintings of Paul Klee, and the next one is called The Twittering Machine. And Schuller writes, "It seems to me that this should do primarily one thing, namely Twitter." The next piece is very interesting. Arabische Stadt, Arab village. It's an aerial view, as if we were looking down from an eagle, or maybe more likely a vulture's view, flying above this North African desert, looking down at this little village baking in the sun. You'll hear some very interesting sounds. There's flute to begin with and drumming. There's also a very unusual sound produced by the violist, who puts a little bit of aluminum foil down underneath the bridge of his instrument so that it rattles when it's played, and it gives it a sort of characteristic sound that imitates, really, some of the instruments used in North Africa. So the two pieces of our Twittering Machine, Arab Village. We also have Ein unheimlicher Moment, an eerie moment, everything sort of unearthly and slinking. And then finally, Pastoral. So four more pieces of the Seven Studies on Themes of Paul Klee, music of Gunther Schuller, Anton Doherty, and the Minneapolis Symphony.

Very interesting music from Gunther Schuller. Seven studies on themes of Paul Klee. We just heard the last four there. Twittering Machine, Arab Village, An Eerie Moment, and Pastoral. Antal Doherty conducting the Minneapolis Symphony Orchestra in that recording made in 1960, the year of the composition. Well, I was looking for a nice piece of chamber music which would fit into our theme of American composers inspired by paintings, and I came across a piece called Air on Surah, the painter. It's composed by a friend of mine, actually, Stephen Paulus, who's very well known as an opera composer. And I looked into it a little. The way this piece came about is that Stephen had read a poem by Ira Sadoff entitled Surah, Sunday Afternoon on the Island of La Grande Jette. This is a painting at the Art Institute of Chicago. And here's Stephen Paulus contemplating the poem. So here's music of Stephen Paulus, Air on Surah. The cellist is Dorothy Lewis and the pianist Carrie Lewis.

0: Air on Surah. This is music of Stephen Paulus with Dorothy Lewis, the cellist, and Carrie Lewis playing the piano part on that. I called Stephen to find out about this piece, and he told me that he had been commissioned by the National Society of the Arts and Letters to write work for their cello competition. Now, you might think that's a wonderful thing for a composer because everyone who enters the competition has to play this piece. Learning a brand new piece is part of the competition. But here's what he told me.
1: The good news was everybody seemed to like it and say that having learned it, they would want to continue to keep it in their repertoire. Mm. The only bad news was listening to it 22 times or whatever. you've got to really love your music to hear it that many times again. It got to the point where when they said, let's hear the Paulus, I thought, oh no, not the Paulus. But anyway, after 22 times, it still had a little staying power, so...
0: That's Steve Paulus talking about the experience of hearing this piece of his played over and over again. But it's a nice piece. It's a contribution, which is exactly what the National Society of Arts and Letters wanted. This is some pretty stuff from Stephen Paulus. And that's about the end of our program of American composers inspired by paintings. I can't let it go, of course, without Nat King Cole telling us about his favorite work of art.

0: 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Our production assistants are Ella Pinsloop, Eric Opland, Adela Skoronsky, and Weston Williams. Rebecca Neistat is the WFMT production and syndication manager. I'm Bill McLaughlin. 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
1: In October of 2003, a raging fire devastated massive portions of Southern California, destroying more than 3,000 homes and claiming 22 lives. Ken Hale was one of the heroic firefighters working to control the fire. He said, "As soon as I found out people had died, it changed my entire outlook on the fire. It became something very deadly, a monster." Some of us need that kind of change in perspective regarding sin. We've all seen how sins like adultery can destroy a life. But sins that we consider small can be deadly too. Our hearts for God can be destroyed when the fires of jealousy, anger, self-pity, worry, or gluttony go unchecked. The book of James says, "After desire has conceived, it gives birth to sin. And sin, when it is full grown, gives birth to death." Are there any sparks of sin threatening to engulf your life? With Seeking Him, I'm Nancy DeMoss Wagamuth.
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Welcome to Harmonia. I'm Angela Mariani. Sometimes we need a good cry. Music can provide a sonic environment for expressing grief. Singing texts of sorrow can bring people together and provide comfort during times of mourning. This hour, we'll explore mourning practices through musical settings of the Book of Lamentations. Many of these settings were a part of holiday traditions, for the Jewish traditions surrounding Tisha B'Av and during parts of the Christian Holy Week. Plus, our featured recording is Carlo Gesualdo's Tenebrae Responsoria, Feria Quinta, sung by Les Arts Florissants.

Megillat Eicha, or the Book of Lamentations, is one of several texts used in communal mourning in Jewish traditions. It's read during Tisha B'Av, the ninth of the month of Av in the Hebrew calendar, a time commemorating the destruction of the Temple in Jerusalem in 586 BCE and again in 70 CE. Grief after the destruction of the First Temple and the following exile to Babylonia is also described in Psalm 137, Al Naharot Bavel, often translated as By the Waters of Babylon. It's commonly recited on the eve of Tisha B'Av. In English, the text begins, By the rivers of Babylon, there we sat and wept as we thought of Zion. There on the poplars we hung up our lyres, for our captors asked us there for songs, our tormentors for amusement. Sing us one of the songs of Zion. These lines talking about refraining from music making are set by composers from different traditions using musical devices signifying lament and sadness familiar to them.

three settings of Psalm 137 in three different languages. The first in Hebrew, composed by a 17th century composer named Salomon Rossi, performed by Corvina Consort. The second in French from the Strasbourg Psalter by Louis Bourgeois, performed by the Baltimore Consort. Finally, a setting in Latin by 16th century Polish composer Mikołaj Gomułka, recorded by Ensemble Morgaine. Megillat Eicha gets its Hebrew name from the first word of its first chapter, Eicha, meaning how, but sometimes translated as alas, an expression of grief and distress. The book is chanted in a special trope or musical formula during Tisha B'Av, alongside medieval elegy texts called kinot. While Eicha features a lot of sorrow, anger, and destruction on both personal and communal levels, there are moments of hope throughout. Sephardic kinot continue these hopeful messages with themes of the promise of a better future. One such kina, Bore Ad Ana, uses a dove as a metaphor for the Jewish people and stresses hope as a part of collective grief that is remembered on this day.

0: Rabbi Hazan Irael Roda chanting an excerpt from Chapter 2 of Eicha, Book of Lamentations, followed by a Kina, Bore Ad Ana, sung by Schola Hebraica. 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I'm Angela Mariani.
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1: Welcome back. This hour, we're listening to Music of Lament through settings of the Book of Lamentations. The Book of Lamentations, commonly attributed to the prophet Jeremiah, contains 5 chapters. All but the last chapter are written as acrostics, poems where the first letter of each line can be read as its own meaning. Some acrostics spell words or sentences. In the Book of Lamentations, the pattern is the Hebrew alphabet. Jewish musical settings of the text preserve this acrostic naturally by maintaining the Hebrew text. But Renaissance composers writing in Christian contexts primarily wrote church music in Latin or, after the Reformation, in European vernacular languages, which destroyed the original acrostic. In order to keep the text in a common church language and preserve the acrostic, a practice developed to set the name of the Hebrew letter as the first word, then proceed with the Latin translation. In the following setting, by De Orto, we'll hear the incipit identifying the text, followed by Aleph, the first letter, then a Latin translation of line 1, then Bet, the second letter, followed by a Latin translation of line 2.

Paul Van Nevel conducted the Huelgas Ensemble in a performance of music from Lamentatio Jeremiae Prophetae by Marbriano de Orto from the early 16th century. We heard the first three lines, which correspond with the first three letters of the Hebrew alphabet, Aleph, Bet, Gimel. The first chapter of the Book of Lamentations mourns the fallen state of Jerusalem, describing the city as lonely and a widow. Verse 4 begins, quote, Zion's roads are in mourning, empty of festival pilgrims. All her gates are deserted. Her priests sigh. Her maidens are unhappy. She is utterly disconsolate. The word for road or path in Hebrew, derech, begins with the letter dalet. We'll hear the continuation of this acrostic in a polyphonic setting with rich harmonies by 16th century English composer Thomas Tallis.

The King's Singers performed excerpts from the Lamentations of Jeremiah by Thomas Tallis. They sang the Dalet and He verses, the fourth and fifth characters in the Hebrew alphabet. Musical settings of the Book of Lamentations are used in several ways during Christian Holy Week in different traditions. One occasion is the Tenebrae service, which features candles to emphasize the idea of tenebrae or darkness. Our featured recording this hour is the 2023 Harmonia Mundi release, Carlo Gesualdo's Tenebrae Responsoria, Feria Quinta, by the Ensemble Les Arts Florissants, led by Paul Agnew. The music was written for a Holy Week Day 5 service. Paul Agnew describes the dusk service as, quote, announced by the beating of wooden sticks. The service would then proceed with texts in groups of three, a psalm, a reading, and a response. After each of these, one of nine candles would be extinguished, leading toward the near darkness of tenebrae at the end of the service, end quote.

Music from Gesualdo's Tenebrae service, performed by Les Arts Florissants, on our featured recording this week. We heard Vau et egressus est a filia Zion, followed by the responsory Tristis est anima mea. Harmonia is a production of WFIU and part of the educational mission of Indiana University. 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You can follow us on Facebook by searching for Harmonia Early Music. The writer for this edition of Harmonia is Devin Nelson. Thanks to our production team, Luann Johnson, Aaron Kane, Brock Hammond, and John Bailey. I'm Angela Mariani, inviting you to join us again for the next edition of

0: An evening of chamber music brings together three of the country's gifted young musicians for an intimate program of Schubert, Dvorak, and Piazzolla. Pianist Jet Chong, violinist Emmanuel Jan Villerin, and cellist Damodar Das Castillo, already performing on stages from Berlin to Manila, share one stage for a rare night of chamber music presented by the Cultural Arts Events organizer as part of its Young Artist Series. 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
1: This is Max MacLean. The story of the Bible is a divine drama of how God would redeem his people from their sin. How would Jesus empower his followers to carry out the redemption that he had begun? Listen to the Bible from Acts 1. After his suffering, he showed himself to these men and gave many convincing proofs that he was alive. He appeared to them over a period of 40 days and spoke about the kingdom of God. On one occasion, while he was eating with them, he gave them this command: "Do not leave Jerusalem, but wait for the gift my Father promised, which you have heard me speak about. For John baptized with water, but in a few days you will be baptized with the Holy Spirit." So when they met together, they asked him, "Lord, are you at this time going to restore the kingdom to Israel?" He said to them, "It is not for you to know the times or dates the Father has set by his own authority. But you will receive power when the Holy Spirit comes on you, and you will be my witnesses in Jerusalem and in all Judea and Samaria and to the ends of the earth." After he said this, he was taken up before their very eyes, and a cloud hid him from their sights. They were looking intently up into the sky as he was going, when suddenly two men dressed in white stood beside them. "Men of Galilee," they said, "why do you stand here looking into the sky? This same Jesus who has been taken from you into heaven will come back in the same way you have seen him go into heaven." Then they returned to Jerusalem from the hill called the Mount of Olives, a Sabbath day's walk from the city. When they arrived, they went upstairs to the room where they were staying. Those present were Peter, John, James and Andrew, Philip and Thomas, Bartholomew and Matthew, James, son of Alphaeus, and Simon the Zealot, and Judas, son of James. They all joined together constantly in prayer, along with the women and Mary, the mother of Jesus, and with his brothers. From Acts 1. Listen to the Bible. It's great for the soul.
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0: What kind of dreams could turn a family against its own? 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
1: So we continue with our study of the life of Joseph. We recall how Joseph had provoked the rage and jealousy of his brothers by telling them his dreams that would indicate that at some point in the future they would bow down before him. And they were also jealous because their father Jacob had given special favor to Joseph, particularly in the giving of this multicolored coat. And in our last session, we saw how the brothers conspired together to do away with Joseph, and they settled on the plan of selling him to a caravan of merchants who were traveling south toward Egypt. And so the 37th chapter of the book of Genesis ends only with this footnote in the last verse. Now the Midianites had sold him in Egypt to Potiphar, an officer of Pharaoh and captain of the guard. I'll come back to that verse in a moment, but only mentioned that suddenly there is an intrusion into this narrative of the life of Joseph in the text of Genesis. For the entire 38th chapter of Genesis turns attention away, diverts the narrative from the story of Joseph to the story of Judith and Tamar and that scandalous action. And we wonder why the author of Genesis interrupts this narrative with this intervening story. I'll read you a brief footnote from the New Geneva Study Bible on chapter 38. It reads as follows: "The shattered covenant family began to intermarry with the cursed Canaanites and risked the loss of their distinctive identity. God met this threat by sending Joseph ahead of them into Egypt, where they were to be segregated. There he preserved them until they had become a great nation and the iniquity of the Amorite was full. That the bizarre episode of Judah and Tamar should contribute to the genealogy of Jesus Christ is a vivid demonstration of God's grace." There's lots of irony here in that story of Judah and Tamar. But one of the things that fascinates me is the pattern, again, that we see here. If we remember the opening chapters of Genesis, after the original fall in Eden, the expansion of sin is then marked by the first homicide, which also was fratricide, in which Cain killed his brother Abel. And then we see that the descendants of Cain expand evil exponentially through their line. But the replacement son to Adam and Eve, whose name was Seth, spawned a list of descendants who were godly. They were the sons of God that we've talked about in the past. And so we see two lines in the early chapters of Genesis, one following the pattern of Cain in his wickedness, and the other one following the line of Seth in godliness. But then what happens? The two lines get together and intermarry. And when that happens, God sees that everyone was doing what was good in their own eyes and the world was filled with evil, and God decides to destroy the whole of humanity save for one family that is to be preserved as the root or the remnant out of which redemption will come, and it is the family of Noah. And you see, the same thing is taking place here. Jacob had been an heir to the covenant of Abraham. He had been part of that group of people who were separated from the world. And now his son intermarries with pagans. And as a result of this, the family structure of Jacob is starting to fall apart. And the first incident of the destruction of this sacred family comes once again with what was perceived, at least by Jacob, well, he doesn't understand it as such, but by an apparent act of fratricide, which wasn't fratricide, but it was still a heinous crime against one of the members of the family who is sold

into slavery. And so there they are in Canaan, and they're already becoming unholy. And so God is working in his providence to separate this family into a distinctive environment where they will have their own little environment in Egypt, in the land of Goshen, as a consequence of all of these events that are taking place now. Well, having said that, by way of background, let's look at what happens after Joseph is sold to the Ishmaelites or the Midianite traders. They then take him to Egypt, and they sold him in Egypt. Now, one of the details that we need to understand here in the providence of God is it just so happened, just at the right moment, that this caravan passed by. And I like to play the game often of what if. Suppose those traders hadn't come by, and Joseph had not been sold to them. What would have happened to the rest of redemptive history? We'll look more at that when we get to the end of Joseph's life. But it's also significant that that caravan happened to be traveling south rather than north. They were on their way to Egypt, not on their way from Egypt. And it's because of this minor detail that the Jews ended up in Egypt and in bondage in the first place. Had Joseph been sent to the north instead of the south, there never would have been the migration of the family of Jacob into Egypt, which set the stage for their enslavement there and the later Exodus. So it's significant, in passing, that this caravan was going south rather than north. But at any rate, we're told in the last verse of chapter 37 that the Midianites, who had paid money to the brothers of Joseph, turned around and sold him to Potiphar. Now, the tradition for the merchant is to buy low and sell high. You can be sure that they were looking to make a profit in this exchange. And I don't know if they went to the slave market and sold Joseph to the highest bidder, but we do know that he was sold to a man of great importance and great status in the Egyptian government, and a man obviously of significant wealth. Potiphar was in charge of the palace guard of the Pharaoh. He might be likened to the head of the Secret Service, or the head of the FBI, or the head of the CIA, some office similar to that in our own country, as the captain of the guard. The name Potiphar is Egyptian, and it means he whom Ra has given. And Ra, of course, was the sun god of the Egyptians. Well, now we move over to chapter 39 after this interlude regarding Judah and Tamar, and pick up the Joseph narrative again at the beginning of chapter 39. Now Joseph had been taken down to Egypt, and Potiphar, an officer of Pharaoh, captain of the guard, an Egyptian, bought him from the Ishmaelites who had taken him down there. Verse 2 is very significant. The Lord was with Joseph, and he was a successful man, and he was in the house of his master, the Egyptian. Now, keep in mind that Joseph is being removed not only from his family, he's being removed from his homeland, and he's being removed from the presence of the worship of Yahweh. He is being transported into a foreign country. And yet, though his brothers aren't with him, and his father isn't with him, and his mother isn't with him, we're told that the Lord is with him, that the Lord goes with Joseph even down into this pagan land of Egypt.
And we are told

in the same breath that Joseph was a successful man. Now, obviously, we see that Joseph has a vocation. He is a man who is gifted of God in certain skills and areas of ability. He is obviously an exceptional administrator and an exceptional manager. And he is put in a position of management in the house of this high-ranking official of Egypt. So we can't think of Joseph as being relegated to the role of galley slave or field slave in Egyptian. He is purchased and is put to work in a responsible position, and he's obviously manifesting skill and ability. Which skill and ability comes from God? Now, I just mentioned this in passing, that Joseph's vocation at this point in life is, for all outward appearances, a secular vocation. And in our culture, we've lost the very sense of vocation. And the word vocation comes from the Latin word that means to call. And so often today in the Christian world, the only vocation we recognize as a divine calling is a call to the ministry of some sort. But this was one of the important concepts that came out of the Reformation of the 16th century, that the Reformers reminded the church that every believer has a vocation. And God calls men and women to tasks that are not always outwardly, overtly religious. Now, ultimately, nobody in the book of Genesis has a higher religious calling than Joseph has. His vocation is of crucial importance to the work of the kingdom of God. But for most of his life, that vocation is worked out in a secular arena. And he is obeying his call. He is using the gifts that God has given him. Isn't it interesting that in the New Testament, when the gifts of the Spirit are enumerated, one of those gifts that the Spirit of God endows upon people is the gift of administration. Now, every organization, the church, a business, a team, a sports team, has to be managed so that it allocates its resources in a productive way. And those people who have those gifts are extremely important for the well-being of whatever the enterprise is. Every organism, a living thing, also must be organized, or it will not survive. And I say this because we have a tendency to downplay the importance of organization, of management, of administration. I learned that the hard way when we started Ligonier Ministries 25 years ago, and it was just a couple of ministers that got together and were engaged in a teaching enterprise that I had no idea what it took to get a teacher in front of a classroom of people with a blackboard in a building, who takes care of the buildings, who takes care of the grass, who takes care of the budget, all of those things we were complete novices at. And we found very soon that if we were going to be effective in ministry, we had to learn something about administration. And we had to get advice and counsel and ultimately hire people who were gifted in these areas where we were completely unskilled. And I mention that because we have a tendency to use a double standard in the Christian community as if

0: was for decades. And he took those of us who were there throughout the whole operation. And I saw a fleet of trucks in the back bay of this building. And I said, what are those trucks? And he says, those trucks are to deliver Decision Magazine. I said, well, what do you mean? Why don't you just send them in the mail? And he said, well, if we send them in the mail, then the magazine drops at one time during the month in one place in the country and another place somewhere else at a different time. And we want everybody who's involved with Decision Magazine to receive their magazine the same day. So they truck them themselves to various drop-off points across the country. I was amazed. Went to their computer room, and there was just one huge room with this giant computer, and George showed me how they handled that. And at the same time, Billy wasn't there. I said, where's Billy? And he took me to Billy's office, and he said, Billy's in here about 1 or 2 days a year. Billy's out preaching. Billy's studying. Billy's preparing himself to do the ministry. And what we're doing here is to make that possible. But nobody sees what goes on behind the scenes and what a Herculean effort was involved in managing that ministry as George Wilson so excellently did for so many decades. Well, here's Joseph, God's anointed man in Egypt. In a real sense, he's the advanced man that God sends down in Egypt to prepare the way for the migration of his entire family into the land of Egypt. And he's working as a slave, but God is with him, and he is exercising his slavery to the glory of God. He is exercising his gifts in obedience to his master who owns him, and yet at the same time, he is fulfilling his destiny under the providence of God. Again, we see a link with Jesus, who was sent into this world, who suffered humiliation, but whose meat and his drink was to do the will of the Father, no matter what circumstances he found himself in, and the Father was with him. So God is with Joseph, and Joseph prospers, at least Potiphar prospers because of Joseph in this environment. Now we notice in verse 3 that we read these words, and his master saw that the Lord was with him and that the Lord made all he did to prosper in his hand. So Joseph found favor in his sight and served him. Then he made him overseer of his house, and all that he had he put under his authority. So it was from the time that he had made him overseer of his house and all that he had that the Lord blessed the Egyptian's house for Joseph's sake, and the blessing of the Lord was on all that he had in the house and in the field. Thus he left all that he had in Joseph's hand, and he did not know what he had except for the bread which he ate. So Potiphar sees a good thing. He is aware of Joseph's gifts, and he becomes convinced that the God of the Hebrews is with Joseph, and that everything that Joseph puts his hand to prospers. And who reaps the benefit? Potiphar. This becomes very significant in a very short period of time when Joseph runs into problems in this house, problems that could have ended in Joseph's execution. But at this point, at least, Potiphar is a happy camper. He is the happiest slave owner in all of Egypt because his servant, Joseph, has the Midas touch, and he's making all of the affairs of this official prosper. And so he is pleased indeed. And notice that he continues to increase the responsibilities that he gives to Joseph. So first he makes him overseer of the house.
1: And then he

0: puts everything, everything that he has, all of his possessions, under the management of Joseph, and entrusts his wealth and his home into the hands of this slave. It is rarely easy for us to see how God is using our labor for his providential plan. And it's not by accident that the question that I hear more often than any other question from Christians is, what is God's will for my life? More often than not, that is a question of calling, of vocation. The Christian should, by his very Christianity, be eager to serve God. But the question we face so often is, how can I best serve God? I remember meeting with a man whose name you would recognize if I mentioned it, who was extremely wealthy and who was extremely dedicated to Christian ministry. He came to me and sought my counsel. He said, R.C., I'm thinking of leaving my business and going into the pastoral ministry. What do you think? Do you think God is calling me to that move? I said, I don't know, but I sure hope not. He said, why do you say that? I said, because right now you are financing all kinds of vital ministries around the world. And if you leave that and go into the ministry, we're going to have to find a way to finance you. Right now, your contribution is so vital to the kingdom of God, I'd hate to see you depart from it. Now, it may be God's call on your life to do that, but as I said, I can only hope that it isn't. Well, he came to the conclusion that it wasn't. But few of us ever have that opportunity to see what kind of a contribution the exercise of our secular vocation may be making to the kingdom of God.
1: For more information about Ligonier Ministries, contact us on the web at ligonier.org. 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
3: In Matthew 6, Jesus talks about our human tendency to worry. It's great to connect with you for Moody Bible Institute's daily devotional, Today in the Word. I'm John Gager, sharing today's reading. Rather than obsessing about our concerns, Christians are to submit. Christians are to submit to and delight in God's wise and loving authority in all circumstances. After all, God already knows what we need, and since He cares for the created world, He will also care for us. Today in the Word, we hear Jesus' powerful directive, seek first His kingdom and His righteousness. Trusting the Lord contentedly and not worrying doesn't mean we're being lazy. Instead, we are putting our efforts into more meaningful priorities. But what should be our priority? First, we are to pursue God's kingdom. We live for eternal purposes. Rather than joining the human rat race for more material goods, status, and power, second, we obey God, which is the practical implication of seeking His righteousness. Then what? All these things, the things you need and that God knows you need, will be given to you as well. Worrying never works. Running after stuff also doesn't work. Instead, we trust God to provide our needs as we live lives devoted to Him. Jesus said that living this way yields treasure in heaven. Therefore, Jesus summarized, do not worry about tomorrow, for tomorrow will worry about itself. Jesus wasn't being dismissive. He knew that working for basic necessities could provide challenges. He said each day has enough trouble of its own. In short, living for eternity means being faithful to God day by day. Hey, if you're enjoying these devotionals, I bet you've got a friend who would benefit too. Why not point them to our website, todayintheword.org.
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and welcome to Favorites, highlights of the classical music canon here on The Master's Touch. I'm Julia, and you're joining me on the classical music station of FEBC Philippines. Most of our first segment will be spent enveloped in some of the most beautiful writing for winds to come out of the 18th century. Mozart himself did not bestow the title Grand Partita on his Serenade No. 10 in B-flat major, but the title appears on the manuscript copy. Nonetheless, it is indeed grand, longer in fact than any of Mozart's symphonies, and it is a partita. The term was used interchangeably with other terms to mean suite, a collection of movements. The exact occasion for the composition of the Grand Partita is not certain, but its composition makes sense in the context of the time. Harmony musique, or music for wind ensemble, had been growing in popularity. But Emperor Joseph II definitely set off a trend when in 1782 he established his own harmonia ensemble, known as the Kaiserliche und Königliche Harmonia, assembling wind players from the Burgtheater Opera Orchestra. It became the vogue for aristocrats to maintain their own wind ensembles. Mozart wrote his Grand Partita at around this time. It enjoyed its premiere at a benefit concert in 1784, organized by clarinetist Anton Stadler. Stadler himself was one of Mozart's close friends and the dedicatee of some of Mozart's finest works for the clarinet, including the clarinet quintet and clarinet concerto. Mozart christened Stadler Miracle of Bohemia. It seems only fitting that a concert mounted by Stadler and the regal fashion for wind music should bring about the debut of Mozart's masterpiece, scored for an unusually large ensemble of 13 wind instruments, including basset horn and four horns. The ensemble Philidor performing on period instruments, Mozart's Serenade for 13 Winds, the Grand Partita, and we're playing this for Christopher Cruise.

0: The Serenade No. 10 in B-flat major of Mozart, called Gran Partita. We heard the Ensemble Philidor perform. I'm Julia, and this is Favorites. Thanks for joining me on the broadcast. Favorites is a program of 98.7 DZFE, the Master's Touch, the classical music service of FEBC Philippines. 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

A barcarolle refers to a traditional folk song sung by Venetian gondoliers. Its lilting rhythm and atmosphere birthed a genre of miniatures in romantic music. Tchaikovsky's barcarolle belongs to this tradition. Pianist Bala Shokolai performs the sixth in Tchaikovsky's piano cycle, The Seasons.

The Cycle of the Seasons was commissioned in 1875 by the editor of a St. Petersburg music magazine, Nikolai Matveyevich Bernard. Tchaikovsky was to supply a piece for each month of the year, with Bernard supplying a subtitle for each piece. June brought forth the barcarolle. Pianist Bala Shokolai performed. In the St. Matthew Passion of Johann Sebastian Bach, arguably the best-known and certainly most heart-wrenching aria in the entire work, is Peter's Erbarme dich, mein Gott. Having denied Christ thrice, he is struck by remorse and heartache. He sings, "Have mercy, my God, for the sake of my tears." The legendary British contralto Kathleen Ferrier sings it in English, "Have mercy, Lord, on me." She is joined by David McCallum on solo violin, and the National Symphony Orchestra under Sir Malcolm Sargent.

0: From Johann Sebastian Bach's St. Matthew Passion, Erbarme dich, mein Gott, here sung in English by contralto Kathleen Ferrier, Have Mercy, Lord, on Me. She performed with violinist David McCallum and the National Symphony Orchestra under Sir Malcolm Sargent. This is Favorites on 98.7 DZFE, The Master's Touch. Stay tuned as we take a short break. On the other side, we listen to a miniature for cello and piano by Max Reger before turning to Johannes Brahms' Second Symphony. This is Julia for Favorites.
1: You can share a home, a bed, and a last name and still feel completely alone. I'm Bonnie Sala with Reset. Laurel and Ethan used to laugh easily. They would sit outside after dinner and talk about their dreams. But lately, their conversations were about bills, school schedules, and who forgot what. No betrayal, no dramatic fight, just quiet distance. Maybe you know that kind of distance. Marriage rarely falls apart in one moment. More often, it cools slowly. Small disappointments go unspoken. Weariness replaces curiosity. Pride keeps both people waiting for the other to move first. The Bible doesn't describe love as a constant feeling. Scripture describes love as humility, patience, and endurance. It teaches things like make allowance for each other's faults and forgive anyone who offends you. That sounds simple, but it's not easy. Distance often begins to close when one person softens, not to win or prove a point, but simply to reconnect. That may look like saying, I miss us, or admitting, I've been defensive. What does reaching out look like in your relationship? You can start to bridge the gap by setting aside a few quiet minutes to truly listen without interrupting or correcting. Marriage isn't sustained by romance alone. It is sustained by daily acts of service, honest repentance, and steady kindness over time. Jesus laid down his rights to love us. And when we follow Jesus, we learn to lay down small rights for one another. Distance doesn't have to mean the end of the story. Sometimes distance is an invitation to return to love that grows deeper than feelings. I'm Bonnie Sala. Ready to grow your faith? Discover practical tools and more at guidelines.org.
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Cellist Emmanuel Bertrand with pianist Pascal Amoyel beginning this segment with a petite romance in D, the music of Max Reger. Johannes Brahms was a notoriously late starter when it came to his career as a symphonist. He prepared, experimented, and agonized for years before finally producing his first symphony at the age of 43. He need not have worried so much. The symphony was a smashing success. With considerably less anxiety, Brahms wrote a second symphony the following year. "He could also afford to joke about it," said he to his publisher. "The symphony was so melancholy that you would not be able to bear it." The symphony in the radiant key of D major was, of course, anything but, and is rather full of joy and optimism. The second symphony opens with a serene and lyrical theme. We cannot help but imagine Brahms' environment at the time of its writing, the picturesque lakeside town of Perchak am Wörthersee in Austria, which was then a popular summer destination for artists, musicians, and wealthy Viennese families. Brahms rented the first floor of a lakeside house with stunning views. The second movement, an expressive and lyrical adagio, is succeeded by a light-footed allegretto grazioso. Nothing can shake Brahms out of his good mood. The final movement is exuberant and lively, just good vibes all the way to the end. We'll hear a vintage recording of the San Francisco Symphony Orchestra under Pierre Monteau. This is the Symphony No. 2 in D major of Johannes Brahms.

All smiles, no frowns. We heard the Symphony No. 2 in D major of Johannes Brahms, dating to 1877. This performance featured the San Francisco Symphony Orchestra, directed by Pierre Monteux. I'm Julia, and this is Favorites on 98.7 DZFE. Before we turn to Arvo Pärt, here is today's reflection. The Book of James has an unusual sentence construction that links the word glory with the name of Jesus. My brethren, do not hold the faith of our Lord Jesus Christ, the Lord of glory, with partiality. James 2 verse 1. In this verse, the words Lord of glory have alternate renditions. Some translations read, Our glorious Lord. Still another possible translation reads, Jesus Christ who is the glory. B.B. Warfield, in his book The Lord of Glory, says that Jesus was the glory of God, the Shekinah. According to the Old Testament, the Shekinah was the visible manifestation of the invisible God. The Shekinah was a radiant cloud or brilliant light within a cloud that signaled the immediate presence of God. For Jesus to be identified with the Shekinah was to be equated with the presence of God himself. In Jesus, we see the full manifestation of the majesty of God. That the New Testament writers ascribe glory to Jesus was a clear indication of their confession of his full deity. Glory, in the sense it is used with reference to Jesus, is a divine attribute. It is the glory of God that he refuses to share with any man. This reflection from the Ligonier devotional series.

And now the music of Estonian composer Arvo Pärt. This is Fratres, Latin for brothers, dating to 1977. Our performance by the 12 cellists of the Berlin Philharmonic Orchestra.

0: Arvo paired with Fratres in 1977 as an exploration of the stylistic concept of tintinnabuli, which he devised after a compositional hiatus. Fratres is a set of variations on a six-bar theme, alternating periods of frenzied activity with stillness. Remarkably, Pear did not fix the instrumentation, allow the work to be performed by all sorts of ensembles. We heard Fratres performed by the 12 cellists of the Berlin Philharmonic Orchestra. I hope you're enjoying this edition of Favorites. I'm Julia, your companion on 98.7 DZFE, The Master's Touch, Masterworks and the Master's Word on the Classical Music Service of FEBC Philippines. After the break, we go to our final offerings. Richard Strauss and his tone poem Also sprach Zarathustra in a few minutes.
1: Welcome to Bible Q&A with John MacArthur. This is Denny Nugent with today's question. It comes from the Gospel of John, chapter 1, where Jesus tells the Apostle Nathanael, quote, "Truly, truly, I say to you, you will see the heavens opened and the angels of God ascending and descending on the Son of Man." Now, John, what exactly is Jesus promising Nathanael here? And does this promise apply to believers today?
2: Well, Denny, that takes us back to a very familiar story in Genesis 28, verse 12, where Jacob dreamed about a ladder from heaven. We all remember that story from our Sunday school days. Our Lord is simply borrowing that. He is saying, "Truly, truly, I say to you, you will see the heavens opened and the angels of God ascending and descending on the Son of Man." He is referring to himself as the Son of Man, and what he's telling them is that they will experience supernatural power and works through the Son of Man. Heaven will open. Angels will come down. In other words, the supernatural will communicate power and truth through the Son of Man. Maybe another way to say it, that Jesus was not just a man living by earthly means, living by human ingenuity. He was rather an agent of heaven through whom the supernatural came in what he said, what he taught, and what he did. The only explanation for his life and ministry was that heaven had opened up and poured itself out through him.
1: 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And thanks to you for listening today to Bible Q&A with John MacArthur. If you have a question for John, visit MacArthurCommentaries.com.
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We turn now to two works for vast spaces, beginning with a tone poem which has gained much of its modern notoriety from the use of its opening theme in Stanley Kubrick's film 2001 Space Odyssey. Richard Strauss' tone poem of 1896 has nothing to do with outer space, but it does begin with a sunrise, signifying the beginning of a philosophical journey. Richard Strauss also Sprach Zarathustra references the novel by Friedrich Nietzsche, which explores Nietzsche's existential ideas and significantly his concept of the Übermensch or Superman. Zarathustra awakens to share his wisdom with humanity to a magnificent sunrise. He goes on to critique traditional religious beliefs and metaphysical ideas while expressing his longing for meaning and truth. He contemplates the desires and passions that drive human behavior, as well as the inexorable reality of mortality. After the music reflects Zarathustra's pursuit of knowledge and scientific understanding, it depicts his succumbing to doubt and despair. He eventually recovers and celebrates existence, seeking solace in what he believes to be the cyclical nature of existence. Andrei Previn leads the Vienna Philharmonic in Also sprach Zarathustra.

The music of Richard Strauss, based on the philosophical fiction novel of Friedrich Nietzsche, also sprach Zarathustra, thus spake Zarathustra. We heard a performance by the Vienna Philharmonic Orchestra under Andrei Previn. We close with one of the greatest achievements in English Renaissance music, and incidentally a fitting response to Nietzsche's fiction. Thomas Tallis's motet Spem and Allium is written for 8 choirs or subgroups of 5 voices each, which interweave among each other to create a rich tapestry of sound designed to reverberate in a large space. A matin responsori describing profound hope in God. I have never put my hope in any other but you, God of Israel, who can show both anger and graciousness, and absolve all the sins of suffering man. Lord God, creator of

Spemin Allium, Thomas Tallis' masterpiece dating to about 1570. We heard a performance by the Winchester Cathedral Choir and Winchester College Choristers and vocal artists under David Hill. With that, we close this edition of Favorites. Join me again next week for more highlights from the canon here on The Master's Touch. This has been Julia, and Tiffany is the writer of this program. Thanks for sharing this time with us on Favorites.

0: This is Max McLean. How does God's love work in our lives? Listen to the Bible from 1 John 4. God is love. Whoever lives in love lives in God and God in him. There is no fear in love, but perfect love drives out fear because fear has to do with punishment. The one who fears is not made perfect in love. We love because he first loved us. If anyone says, I love God, yet hates his brother, he is a liar. For anyone who does not love his brother whom he has seen cannot love God whom he has not seen. And he has given us this command: whoever loves God must also love his brother. From 1 John 4. Listen to the Bible. It's great for the soul.
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Welcome to this Wednesday's Gallery on DZFE. And we started things off with the violinist Eric Friedman and pianist Brooke Smith with Manuel de Falla's Spanish dance La Vida Breve, transcribed by Fritz Kreisler. Cellist of our Harnoy next, with Alfredo Piatti's Caprice, Opus 25, No. 7.

the Philadelphia Orchestra under Eugene Ormandy with Johann Strauss's Feuerfest Fireball Polka. Before that, Cellist of Hanoi with a Caprice Opus 25 No. 7 of Alfredo Piatti. The Royal Ballet Sinfonia under David Lloyd-Jones now with John Rutter's Suite.

a suite by John Mutter, with a Royal Ballet Sinfonia performing under David Lloyd-Jones. The Ludwig Kütler Brass Ensemble and the Berlin Chamber Orchestra under Hartmut Henken next, with a Sonata per Chiesa et Camera of Johann Schmelzer.

0: the Ludwig Gürtler Brass Ensemble, and the Berlin Chamber Orchestra under Hartmut Henken. That was the Sonata per Chiesa e Camera of Johann Schmelzer. Next on DZFE, the Master's Touch, the Chamber Music Society of Lincoln Center. That's coming up momentarily. An evening of chamber music brings together three of the country's gifted young musicians for an intimate program of Schubert, Dvorak, and Piazzolla. Pianist Jet Chong, violinist Emmanuel Jan Villerin, and cellist Damodar Das Castillo, already performing on stages from Berlin to Manila, share one stage for a rare night of chamber music presented by the Cultural Arts Events organizer as part of its Young Artist Series. An evening of chamber music happens on July 25, 7 p.m. at Varles Pianos, LGI Building, Ortigas Avenue, Green Hills, San Juan. For tickets, call the Cultural Arts Events organizer at 0920-954-0053 or visit venicio.com.
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2: 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Today, we are joined by station manager Ted Dolohan to reflect on God's faithfulness through the years. Kuya Ted, 1143 DZMR Santiago City, Isabela celebrated 15 years of God's faithfulness. 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

0: this identity mean, especially in serving the highland and culturally diverse communities of Cagayan Valley and the Cordilleras?
1: During my early years, before FEBC decided to have a radio station here in Isabela, sabi ko, bakit among radio stations of FEBC are only concentrated in the south and part of Luzon? So wala dito, sabi ko, sa north. And there are lots of tribes and communities that have not been reached yet. So in the celebration of this 15th year, we are grateful to God for how He is working, that we have now little by little infiltrated, or we have little by little reached out to these communities.
0: It's a good thing that you pointed that out, Kuya Ted, because that's the mission of FEBC, reaching people who are the hardest to reach with the gospel message. That is our heart, no? Especially those in isolated communities, especially up in the mountains, and reaching them through their particular tribal language, no? Their unique tribal language. So how does DZMR reflect that mission of FEBC?
1: We have already 7 different heart languages of the different cultures and tribes here and communities in Isabela and Cagayan Valley, particularly also in the Cordilleras that we have been serving. The majority of the people here are Ilocanos, and we have the Ibanags, we have the Itawit, we have the Igorots, the Kankanais. We also have a broadcast for the Kalanguya, the Ifugaos, which is one of the largest listening speaking language in the afternoon program. Lastly, we have the Ayangan language broadcast that we have now in the station.
0: Recently, I believe you distributed 1,000 portable missionary radios, a drive and distribution initiative to highlight your anniversary. So what use is this PM radio in strategically reaching different tribal groups up in the mountains?
1: This 1000 PM radio project is intended indeed to reach out to the communities up there in the mountains to proclaim the gospel of the Lord Jesus Christ until all have heard. We'll share this also to people with disabilities, the PWDs, who could not get out, who cannot go to churches to listen to the gospel. And also, we're giving radios to persons deprived of liberty. We have a person deprived of liberty who was given a radio. He was given a sentence for life imprisonment in the National Beloved Prison. There, he came to know the Lord Jesus Christ. And miraculously, by God's grace, he was released for his good behavior, having been transformed as a Christian while he was in detention. At nung siya ay ma-release, nung siya ay mapalaya na, naging bahagi ng kanyang desire o ng kanyang kagustuhan na maabot itong mga tao na naging katulad niya na isang bilanggo. His ministry now is reaching out to the people of deprived of liberty here at Santiago City.
0: It's a wonderful example of how the Lord uses our broadcast to reach people who need the good news. I am sure in many of your communities, no, in many parts of mountainous areas in Sierra Madre and even in the Cordillera, there are a lot of challenges that you have encountered in reaching people. How has the PM Radio helped overcome such barriers?
1: Isa na nakakatuwa na bahagi ng aming ministry dito sa Santiago City ay yung pag-abot sa mga malalayong bundok dito sa Sierra Madre at Cordillera. And indeed, kapag kami ay magbibiyahe doon via road trip, it will take us about 5 hours or even more to be able to reach the place. But we are thankful because we have partnered with the New Tribes Mission Philippines and the Ethnos 360, who helped us transport these portable missionary radios to the various places using the helicopter of the Ethnos 360.
0: I can see the essence of partnership in what you're saying. You know, different partners New Tribes Missions Philippines, Ethnos 360, and FEBC Philippines, all working together to reach people in hard-to-reach areas, no? For them to hear the good news through our broadcasts. When we went to one of the communities and we land on top of the mountain and we engage communities there, and I've heard this, no? When we take pictures, they would say, tag me. Tag me, no? So that means these people are also, these communities are also in social media. How do you see new technology helping us to continue reaching these communities?
1: The trend of the times now is very challenging on the part of DZMR. And we are endeavoring also to reach out to these communities. Other than the broadcast or the terrestrial radio, we'll be able to reach them up through other media platforms. Kailangan na namin na maggumawa ng mga content na pasok at swak sa pangailangan ng kahit na mga nasa bundok. Even the youth in the lowlands have to be reached with the new content that we have to be keeping our listeners.
0: You celebrated 15 years. What is your prayer and vision for 1143 DZMR Missions Radio moving forward, particularly in reaching the people that we serve, communities, yung partners that walk alongside us, and using many tools in media for the wider gospel impact?
1: Firstly, we encourage our listeners and other partners to keep praying. Number one is to pray for FEBC. Weekly, pinadadala ko yung ating mga prayer list para sa ating mga group chats para sila ay ma-inform at patuloy na manalangin sa atin. Ikalawa, because we're a non-commercial stations, nahikilambing po kami sa ating mga listeners to partner with us with your financial support. So this is our prayer na sana lumago pa at patuloy pang dumami ang mga tagapakinig. Marami ang mananalangin, marami ang magpa-partner sa atin through their financial love gift support at partnership sa pamagitan ng ating mga broadcast. Hanggang ang lahat ng mga taga-Region 2, taga-Cordillera ay makarinig ng mensahe ng Panginoong Jesu Cristo.
0: Maraming salamat, Kuya Ted. We can see the commitment to the mission. Nakikita namin yung inyong heart kasama ang buong team ng DZMR. 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God bless you, Kuya Ted. 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The good news is reaching people in their own heart languages and communities until all have heard. Thank you for tuning in. This has been Luis Miguel Castillo for the FEBC Report. Until next time, take care and God bless.
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0: I'm Elliot Forrest, and it is my pleasure to welcome you to the next broadcast of the radio series from the Chamber Music Society of Lincoln Center. David Finkel and Wuhan Artistic Directors. Now in its 56th season, the Chamber Music Society is one of the world's leading chamber music presenters. From its home in New York's Alice Tully Hall, on tour and on recordings, the Chamber Music Society delivers dazzling performances by virtuosic musicians to countless devoted listeners. We'll be on a piano trio kick for today's broadcast, starting with a charming trio in C major by Mozart, which is followed by the magnificent, passionate D minor piano trio by Robert Schumann. David Finkel, co-artistic director of the Chamber Music Society, told us about the tour of piano trios we'll be enjoying on this program.
1: This broadcast is all about the extraordinary instrumentation of piano, violin, and cello. Piano trios had humble beginnings. In the 18th century, the music publishing business exploded when more and more middle and upper class households were able to purchase pianos. Composers of this era always had the home market in mind. They wrote a lot of music that could be learned by amateurs who could play for their friends and loved ones on the family instrument. Soloistic trio sonatas had existed since the early Baroque era, but the piano trios that emerged in the middle of the 18th century were slightly different fare. They were keyboard-focused pieces with relatively easy string parts that could be played by other members of a family ensemble. Mozart and Joseph Haydn took the genre and brought it to a completely new level, still often giving the keyboard a primary voice, but enriching the instrumental roles so the pieces feel more like real chamber music. The wonderful C major trio you'll hear first on this program, which Mozart wrote in 1788, is full of life, creativity, and energy. Listen to how the violin and cello let loose expressively, especially the cello, which, until the later trios of Mozart and Haydn, mostly doubled the left hand of the piano. Everything changed for the piano trio after Ludwig van Beethoven published his Opus 1 piano trios in 1795. These brought the trio genre to a similar footing with the symphony and the string quartet, paving the way for the great Romantic era trios. Felix Mendelssohn's D minor trio, which he completed in 1839, was a remarkable, innovative piece that revitalized this instrumentation. Robert Schumann was a great admirer of Mendelssohn's work and proclaimed Mendelssohn to be the Mozart of the 19th century. Schumann himself decided to try his hand at writing a piano trio in 1847, composing in the same key that Mendelssohn had used and creating the landmark trio we hear on the second part of this program. Schumann's style is tense, churning, and very passionate, with subtle melodies that create wonderful opportunities for development. In a particularly bold twist, in the middle of the first movement, he suddenly introduces a new chorale-like theme that's hard to miss because it's played with a glassy sul ponticello color produced by the strings playing very close to the bridge. The bustling second movement is a fast scherzo, while the tender slow movement has stunning dialogue between the violin and cello. The finale turns to D major and comes to a close with a thrilling, breathless coda.
0: Thank you, David. We'll hear our first piano trio in just a moment, but first we spoke with pianist Orion Weiss, who told us what he loves about Mozart's C major piano trio.
2: Hello, my name is Orion Weiss. I'm a pianist. I've been playing with CMS for so many years now that I've lost count. I joined what was then called the CMS 2 program, which is now the Bowers program. I was in my 20s, and that was some of my first chamber music experiences with the master players of the CMS roster. So it was a really great beginning experience for me, and it's still enriching my life to this day. This trio is Mozart at his most effervescent and charming, and in a way complex, because at this point in his chamber music compositional period, he was really writing equal parts for all three instruments. So it still feels sometimes like a piano concerto, but more often it feels like a conversation between three voices. And it's filled with gracious, humorous exchanges, surprises, brilliance from all three instruments. And I remember having a lot of fun playing it. So hope you have the same listening to it. Mozart had an amazing way of taking small elements of his melodies and turning them into ideas that persist. And in this, it's this repeated, in the first movement, you hear this repeated G, ba-dum, bum, bum, bum, from the piano. It could be annoying, I guess, if just having one note repeated, sort of like an alarm clock, but hopefully we didn't play it like that. And you hear it become almost like an idea or a witty exchange passed between the instruments. And sometimes it's faster, ba, ba, ba, ba, ba, ba, ba, ba. Other times they take turns saying it back and forth. And that's just one of the many ideas that he throws around. And

0: plays with, but the way he does it and the way that he takes what's sort of an idea that bounces off of the first idea and turns it into its own whole world is pretty amazing.
1: Thank you so much, Orion Weiss. We'll listen for the ways that little motif evolves over the course of this piece. Now we'll hear it. The Piano Trio in C Major, Kerschel 548 of Mozart. Here are Orion Weiss, pianist, Ani Kavafian, violinist, and Carter Bray, cellist, from the Chamber Music Society of Lincoln Center.

0: We just heard Orion Weiss, Anikavafian violinist, and Carter Bray cellist playing the piano trio in C major, K-548 of Mozart, in a performance from the Chamber Music Society of Lincoln Center here on the WFMT Radio Network.
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2: Our sin reached its full horror and its most awful expression at the cross. Having disobeyed God's commands, we were now crucifying God's Son. If ever there was a moment in human history when God's judgment had to fall, this was it. But Jesus cried out, "Father, forgive them. They do not know what they are doing." Christ knew that God's judgment would come that day, but he was saying, "Don't let it fall on them. Let it fall on me and on me alone. Let me be the lightning rod for your judgment on their sin." This is the heart of the gospel. Jesus stood under the judgment of God for our sins. He absorbed what was due to us in himself, and that's how forgiveness is released for all who belong to Jesus.
1: Invite a friend to open the Bible with you at openthebible.org.
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I'm Elliot Forrest. We have another magnificent piano trio coming up on this program. It's a passionate piano trio that Robert Schumann wrote in 1847. It is in four movements, each with expressive headings that were typical of Schumann. The first movement is marked with energy and passion. For the second, a scherzo, he writes vivid but not too fast. The tender slow movement is slow with deep feeling. With the exciting finale, which follows directly from the third movement, is to be played with fire. From the Chamber Music Society of Lincoln Center, here are Juho Pojonen, pianist, Dambi violinist, and Jakob Koranyi, cellist, with the Piano Trio in D Minor, Opus 63, by Robert Schumann.

From the Chamber Music Society of Lincoln Center, we just heard Robert Schumann's Piano Trio in D Minor, Opus 63, played by Juho Pohjonen, pianist, Danby violinist, and Jakub Korwanyi, cellist. That concludes our program for today. 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Here's a preview.

0: Just a sample of the music you'll hear on next week's broadcast. I'm Elliot Forrest. Thanks so much for listening. 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

That was the musette from Jean Sibelius's incidental music to King Christian II, Opus 27, the score he wrote in 1898 for his friend Adolf Paul's historical play about the 16th century Danish king and his commoner love, Die Wecke. The musette is Die Wecke's dance, light and street music in character. The London Proms Symphony Orchestra performed under Charles Mackerras. Edward Elgar wrote his violin concerto in B minor, Opus 61, in 1910 for Fritz Kreisler, who had asked him for one 3 years earlier. A violinist himself, Elgar took technical advice from Kreisler and from William Henry Reed. One of his longest works and among the most difficult in the repertoire, it carries a mysterious Spanish inscription. Herein is enshrined the soul of, followed by five dots, whose subject has never been settled. Here's the Allegro with violinist Kyoko Takezawa and the Bavarian Radio Symphony Orchestra under Sir Colin Davis.

The first movement, Allegro, from Edward Elgar's Violin Concerto in B minor, Opus 61, with violinist Kyoko Takezawa and the Bavarian Radio Symphony Orchestra under Sir Colin Davis. Here's cellist Nina Katova with a ritual fire dance from Manuel de Falla's 1915 ballet, El Amor Brujo, joined by the Moscow Chamber Orchestra under Konstantin Orbelian.

0: Nina Katova on the cello with the Moscow Chamber Orchestra under Konstantin Erbelian in the Ritual Fire Dance from Falla's El Amor Brujo. 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
1: Camped out in the bathroom for weeks. That's how a woman from Ohio described her experience after eating a salad. Her story is one of hundreds. Across the U.S., a microscopic parasite has sickened more than 1,600 people. Cyclospora is a microscopic parasite causing an intestinal illness, which leads to, let's just say, a number of urgent and unpleasant symptoms. As cases continue to rise, companies are taking precautions. Taylor Farms expanded a voluntary recall of its iceberg lettuce because of a potential link to the outbreak, and health officials are urging shoppers to be careful when purchasing lettuce and other greens this summer. In the Christian life, we also must be careful and cautious with our walk. 1 Peter 5:8 reminds us, "Be sober-minded, be watchful. Your adversary, the devil, prowls around like a roaring lion, seeking someone to devour." I'm David Wolin at haventoday.org.
2: 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Bach and Frédéric Chopin, culminating in Chopin's Piano Concerto No. 1 in E minor, performed with the HR Philharmonic Orchestra under Maestro Hermenegildo Ranera. Admission is free. Matthew Lim's milestone performance is on July 31, 7 p.m. at the Carlos P. Romulo Auditorium, RCBC Plaza, Makati City. For inquiries, contact the Clarence School of Performing Arts at 0966-571-5683. That's 0966-571-5683.

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1: Antonín Dvořák's Moravian Duets, a collection of 23 songs for two voices and piano, set to Moravian folk poetry between 1875 and 81, helped launch his international fame. We hear two, Consolation and The Pleading Rose, with soprano Edita Gruberova, mezzo-soprano Vasilina Kasarova, and pianist Friedrich Haider.

from Antonin Dvorak's Moravian duets, Consolation and The Pleading Rose, sung by soprano Edita Gruberova and mezzo-soprano Vasilina Kaserova, with pianist Friedrich Heider. The mazurka is not one dance form, but a form drawing on three Polish folk dances, the mazur above all, with a kujawiak and the oborek. Its supreme champion was Frédéric Chopin, who took the form more seriously after the November Uprising of 1830. That same year, he began his four mazurkas, Opus 6, finishing them 2 years later. Pianist Garrick Olson performs.

Pianist Garrick Olson in Frédéric Chopin's Four Mazurkas, Opus 6. Alan Hovhaness was an American composer of Scottish and Armenian descent, born in Massachusetts in 1911. Hovhaness spent much of his childhood at his uncle's New Hampshire farm and looked back on those memories in his string quartet No. 3, subtitled Reflections on My Childhood, and dating from 1964, the Shanghai Quartet performs.

0: The Shanghai Quartet in Alan Hovhaness's String Quartet No. 3, Reflections on My Childhood of 1964. I'm Dawn, and you're listening to Cruising with the Classics on 98.7 DZFE, The Master's Touch. 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
1: This is Max McLean. The story of the Bible is a divine drama of how God would redeem his people from their sin. How would Jesus empower his followers to carry out the redemption that he had begun? Listen to the Bible from Acts 1. After his suffering, he showed himself to these men and gave many convincing proofs that he was alive. He appeared to them over a period of 40 days and spoke about the kingdom of God. On one occasion, while he was eating with them, he gave them this command: "Do not leave Jerusalem, but wait for the gift my Father promised, which you have heard me speak about. For John baptized with water, but in a few days you will be baptized with the Holy Spirit." So when they met together, they asked him, "Lord, are you at this time going to restore the kingdom to Israel?" He said to them, "It is not for you to know the times or dates the Father has set by his own authority. But you will receive power when the Holy Spirit comes on you, and you will be my witnesses in Jerusalem and in all Judea and Samaria and to the ends of the earth." After he said this, he was taken up before their very eyes, and a cloud hid him from their sights. They were looking intently up into the sky as he was going, when suddenly two men dressed in white stood beside them. "Men of Galilee," they said, "why do you stand here looking into the sky? This same Jesus who has been taken from you into heaven will come back in the same way you have seen him go into heaven." Then they returned to Jerusalem from the hill called the Mount of Olives, a Sabbath day's walk from the city. When they arrived, they went upstairs to the room where they were staying. Those present were Peter, John, James and Andrew, Philip and Thomas, Bartholomew and Matthew, James son of Alphaeus and Simon the Zealot, and Judas son of James. They all joined together constantly in prayer, along with the women and Mary, the mother of Jesus, and with his brothers. From Acts 1. Listen to the Bible. It's great for the soul.
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Between 1917 and 25, Igor Stravinsky wrote his Suite No. 1 for small orchestra in four brief movements, Andante, Napolitana, Española, and Balalaika, dedicating it to Eugenia Erathuriz. It premiered in 1926 in Harlem, the Netherlands. Here's the Orquesta de Cambra Teatre Liure under Josep Pons.

Igor Stravinsky's Suite No. 1 for Small Orchestra, which premiered in 1926, performed by the Orquesta de Cambra Teatre Lliure under Josep Pons. With his three-act comic opera, The Bartered Bride, Bedřich Smetana established a truly Czech operatic style, where before there had been only a few minor works. Not an immediate success, it took hold once its final version appeared in 1870, and went on to conquer the international stage. Here's the suite from the opera, A Tale of True Love, winning out over an arranged marriage, with Libor Pešek conducting the Czech State Philharmonic.

Bedrich Smetana's suite from The Bartered Bride, performed by the Czech State Philharmonic under Libor Pišek. The English composer Nicholas Maw wrote his dance scenes late in his career. The first marked Molto Animato e Brillante, bursts with energy. Daniel Harding conducts the Philharmonia Orchestra.

0: The opening molto animato e brillante from Nicholas Maw's Dance Scenes with the Philharmonia Orchestra under Daniel Harding. You're with Dawn on Cruising of the Classics, 98.7 DZFE, The Master's Touch. Join me in a brief reflection before our break. It seems the older we get, the more we lose physically. Our energy diminishes. Our health may go downhill. Our looks melt into wrinkles and grayness. Our vision and hearing may become problematic. Eventually, we might have to give up car keys. Our decreasing mobility may require walkers or canes. We might feel the sting of lost influence as younger people think we're out of touch and seek their peers' advice and fellowship instead. And if we live long enough, we might lose our homes and end up in a facility. We may lose our privacy and dignity if we can no longer take care of our bathing, dressing, and toileting, and we may lose our memories if we develop dementia. This all might sound really depressing, except for a few factors. I heard someone on the radio years ago say that one reason our bodies start falling apart as we age is to make us willing to let them loose. God is gracious to make us aware of our mortality in increments. As we face each relinquishment, we're geared a little more toward eternity. Whatever we relinquish here, we won't need in heaven. As C.S. Lewis wrote in Letters to an American Lady, there are better things ahead than any we leave behind. And those who know God have His promises in our old age. For we know that if the tent that is our earthly home is destroyed, we have a building from God, a house not made with hands, eternal in the heavens. For in this tent we groan, longing to put on our heavenly dwelling, if indeed by putting it on, we may not be found naked. For while we are still in this tent, we groan, being burdened, not that we would be unclothed, but that we would be further clothed, so that what is mortal may be swallowed up by life. He who has prepared us for this very thing is God, who has given us the Spirit as a guarantee. 2 Corinthians 5, verses 1-5. This reflection by Barbara Lee Harper.
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Guitarist Angelica Aikivinculado brought us Gaano Ko Ikaw Kamahal, or How Much I Love You, by the Bulaqueño composer Hernani Cuenco, who lived from 1936 to 1988. In Franz Schubert's Widerspruch, or Contradiction, a song from 1826, an ironic text by Johann Gabriel Seidel tells how, having achieved one dream, people can find themselves longing for its opposite. The Robert Shaw Chamber Singers perform under Robert Shaw with Norman McKenzie at the piano.

The Robert Shaw Chamber Singers, directed by Robert Shaw, with pianist Norman McKenzie, in Franz Schubert's Widerspruch of 1826. Anton Bruckner composed his Symphony No. 4 in 1874, but revised it repeatedly after the cool receptions of his second and third. He finally deemed it ready in 1881, and its premiere under Hans Richter was a triumph. It remains his most frequently performed symphony. It is the only one he nicknamed himself, the Romantic. Here's the finale with the Radio Symphony Orchestra of Frankfurt under Eliyahu Inbal.

0: The finale of Anton Bruckner's Symphony No. 4 in E-flat, Romantic, with the Radio Symphony Orchestra of Frankfurt, under Eliyahu Inbal. I'm Dawn, and this is Cruising with the Classics on 98.7 DZFE, The Master's Touch. Our highlight is next. After the pause, stay on for Johannes Brahms' Violin Concerto.
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0: Johannes Brahms wrote his Violin Concerto in D, Opus 77, in 1878 for his close friend Joseph Joachim, who advised on the solo writing and composed the first movement cadenza, still most often played. The concerto stands in three movements, an expansive opening Allegro non troppo, an adagio whose serene main theme is sung first by the solo oboe. A stroke that prompted the violinist Pablo de Sarasate to quip that he had no wish to stand on stage while the oboe played the only tune, and a fiery, gypsy-flavored Allegro Giocoso finale. Violinist Henrik Schering is joined by the London Symphony Orchestra.

0: Violinist Henrik Schering and the London Symphony Orchestra in Johannes Brahms' Violin Concerto in D, Opus 77, of 1878. I'm Dawn, and this is Cruising with the Classics on 98.7 DZFE, The Master's Touch. Our final offerings follow shortly, Grieg and Risiga when we return.
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That was Sunfair and Snake King, a melody collected by Ludwig Matthias Lindemann and published in 1858, which Edvard Grieg arranged in 1869 as one of his 25 Norwegian folk songs and folk dances, Opus 17. Havard Gimse performed. The Danish composer Knud Egge Rissige, born in 1897, wrote mostly ballet music and headed the Royal Danish Academy of Music from 1956 to 67. Here's his Sonata for Flute, Violin, Clarinet, and Cello, Opus 15, with flutist Mads Johansson, violinist Berlund Madsen, clarinetist Jesper Helmut Madsen, and cellist Ingemar Brantelid.

0: Knudiger Risiga's Sonata for Flute, Violin, Clarinet, and Cello, Opus 15, performed by flutist Mads Johansson, violinist Perlund Madsen, clarinetist Jesper Helmut Madsen, and cellist Ingemar Brontelid. 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
1: James chapter 5, verse 9. It says, do not complain. In Tagalog, ano yung complain? Yun, magreklamo. Don't complain. Why do we complain? We want things right away. We want things our way. Let's face it. As you are patiently waiting and things don't happen according to your timetable, you start complaining. And sadly, you start complaining to the people who are closest to you, who have nothing to do with the issue. You complain and grumble to your family members, right? And they're innocent. Or you complain to the people who are causing you the grief of whatever you're going through. That's why we complain. Complaining is grumbling. It's a symptom of unbelief, not trusting in God. In the Old Testament, in the book of Numbers, chapter 14, verse 2 and 3, it talks about the Israelites. They were grumbling against God and Moses while they're going through the wilderness. And because of that, in the New Testament, it says in 1 Corinthians 10, verse 10, do not grumble as some of them did and were what? Destroyed by the destroyer. This is serious, friends. If you have a complaint, legitimate complaint, no problem. But go to the right person who can do something about it. That's not a sin. But if you're just complaining to others, like it says, to one another, that's what's wrong. Complain to the right person. Now, to me, when you see rants and raves on social media, people throwing out complaints, how do you feel? Do you like that? To me, when I see people ranting and raving on social media, I pity them. Because they're reflecting their heart. And their issues in their heart is that they're dissatisfied with things that they're throwing it out there. It's showing that they don't trust God. And the people that they're throwing it out to on social media can't do anything about it. If ever they do, you should do something. Bring out things that inspire people. Things that glorify God. Let that be known to others rather than what's really the sentiment of your heart, which is unbelief in God, not trusting Him. It says, the judge is standing right at the door. If ever you want justice because of your situation and you're complaining, relax. The judge, Jesus, is at the door. He's right there already. Justice will be served at the proper time. James chapter 5, verse 10, as an example, brethren, of suffering and patience, take the prophets who spoke in the name of the Lord. Notice, as an example, James gives an example of prophets. These prophets, they suffered and were patient while they spoke in the name of the Lord. They were given messages by God to deliver to the kings, the wicked kings, and to the nations. When they spoke for the Lord, they were persecuted. They suffered physical harm in their bodies, and they were ostracized. They were truly damaged. You've got Jeremiah, Isaiah, Elijah, you've got Daniel, you've got Noah, you've got Moses, you've got all these prophets. And these men suffered for declaring and standing up for the Lord, but they were patient. And in their patience, as they endured, they experienced God's vindication. You will see that their life after was shown that God blessed them and proved that what they were saying was real. It really happened.
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0: During the course of previous programmes, I have featured all the main symphonists, with complete coverage of Beethoven, Brahms, Bruckner, Schumann, and also titled symphonies by Haydn, Mozart, Mendelssohn, Tchaikovsky, and many more, including Nielsen and Vaughan Williams. Inevitably, there have been omissions, including mature but untitled symphonies by classical masters and others, and I would like to refer to them as significant others. It should be noted that a high proportion of the significant others are composed in the 20th century, though far from avant-garde works. I trust that listeners will find them stimulating and satisfying.
1: Classical symphonies and significant others. Here's musicologist Russell Brandon.
0: Mozart's Symphony No. 25 is an early precursor of his great trilogy of later symphonies. It is in the classical model of four movements. We shall hear the London Philharmonic, conducted by Sergiu Celibidache.

That was Mozart's Symphony 25, conducted by Celibidache. Another work, which is a precursor of the trilogy of Dvorak's final symphonies, is his sixth. In fact, it is seriously underrated, as we can hear in this fine performance by the Czech Philharmonic, conducted by Václav Neumann. It is in four movements.

That was Dvorak's Sixth Symphony, conducted by Vaclav Neumann. We close today with Tchaikovsky's Fourth Symphony in F minor. It was very close to Tchaikovsky's heart and that of his patroness, Madame von Meck. It's in four movements and is played here by the Riast Symphony Orchestra, conducted by Ferenc Frickshey.

0: That was Tchaikovsky's Fourth Symphony, conducted by Frickschei. In our next program, we shall hear the Symphony No. 33 of Mozart, together with the Seventh Symphony of Dvorak, the Third Symphony of Sibelius, and also the Third Symphony of Ernest Toch.
1: And that brings to an end Classical Symphonies and Significant Other.

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0: Florida has apparently decided that you can have too many seasons. Better to keep things simple and just have one. Even the license plates are a constant reminder. Florida, they say, endless summer. Well, at the risk of sounding ungrateful about having to wear sunblock the entire year round, one of the things I loved best about England was winter becoming spring. Just when you thought you were right in the dead of winter, when even the daylight struggled to get out of bed, when going outside took as much preparation as an astronaut preparing to step outside his lunar module, you'd suddenly notice something that wasn't there the day before. There, poking through the snow, was a flower. A snowdrop. There is something very subversive about the snowdrop. It's tiny, the petals are almost invisible against the snow, and yet it looks up at you and says, "You see all this dead, cold darkness? It's finished. I overcame the dead, cold earth, and I'm only the first. I'm just the beginning." The snowdrop, I think, is like the gospel. It's the announcement that death and darkness is on borrowed time. It says that life has already entered the world, almost unseen, and has begun to restore and renew all creation. Our English word gospel comes from the Old English Godspell, God meaning good, and spell meaning news. So gospel means good news. So good, in fact, that if you think the gospel is anything less than the best news you've ever heard or ever could hear, then you can be certain that you've not yet understood it. The first four books of the New Testament, Matthew, Mark, Luke, and John, are known as Gospels because all four of them contain this good news. The good news about who Jesus is and what he came to do. Specifically, it's the good news that Jesus is the Christ, the Messiah, the Son of God, the Savior of sinners. He is none other than the second person of the Godhead entering the world in order to restore light and life. As you read the Gospels, you see that Jesus lived a life that was perfect. No one has ever lived like Jesus did, and that's because no one can. But Jesus lived a life that was perfectly without sin, and he did that so that his lifetime of perfect obedience to God could be credited freely to you. Read on in the Gospels, and you'll see that Jesus died on a Roman cross, quote, "as a ransom for many," to use Jesus' own words. That means that he died in order to release people from the condemnation that their sin deserves. Read on even further, and you'll see that Jesus was then resurrected from death to demonstrate visually, graphically, that he has overcome the power of evil and death, not only in you, but also in all creation. As with the fullness of spring finally showing itself after the first appearance of the snowdrop, it'll certainly take a while for darkness and death to be fully and visibly swallowed up by light and life. But Jesus' life, death, and resurrection 2,000 years ago show that that day is coming, just as surely as spring follows winter. Jesus Christ, according to his own promise, will publicly and unmistakably return to complete the overthrow of this winter that has lasted almost as long as recorded history. That is the gospel, the good news. Or is it? When you hear all that, does it strike you as good news? Have you felt in your own bones the biting cold of your own sin and seen all around you the inescapability of death? And having seen that, have you seen in the gospel life and light entering the world? Have you gladly turned away from the darkness and gladly embraced Jesus as your life, your light, your only hope of resurrection from death and rescue from condemnation? A snowdrop isn't merely the announcement that life is coming. It is life in itself. In the same way, Jesus doesn't just announce the gospel. He himself is the gospel. His perfect life, atoning death, and resurrection have the power to save because of who he is, the God-man entering the world in order to bring light and life. It's as if he says, "You see all this dead, cold darkness? It's finished. I overcame it. And I'm only the first. I'm just the beginning." This is Simply Put, with me, Barry Cooper. If you have a theological word or concept you'd like put simply, then send me an email, simplyput@ligonier.org. Simply Put is a podcast from Ligonier Ministries.
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All Creatures of Our God and King. Music from the Moody Bible Institute Symphonic Band under the direction of David Geiger as we begin The Sound of Majesty. Welcome to you. I'm Greg Wheatley, and as always, it's our privilege to have you with us for the next almost 1 hour, about 55 minutes or so, as we enjoy the music of the church, the wonderful hymns and sacred anthems and spirituals that are our heritage. We hope you enjoy that as well, and thank you for joining us. In the book of Lamentations, the prophet Jeremiah has these words written for us in chapter 3, beginning at verse 19. Remember my affliction and my wandering, the wormwood and bitterness. Surely my soul remembers and is bowed down within me. This I recall to my mind, therefore I have hope. The Lord's loving kindnesses indeed never cease, for his compassions never fail. They are new every morning. Great is thy faithfulness. The Lord is my portion, says my soul, therefore I have hope in him. The Lord is good to those who wait for him, to the person who seeks him. It is good that he waits silently for the salvation of the Lord. Of course, that line in the middle of that passage, great is thy faithfulness, has become very well known as a gospel song. Here's the St. Olave Choir, great is thy faithfulness.

What Wondrous Love Is This? The Valparaiso University Chorale here on The Sound of Majesty. Well, that particular text asks a question, and in some ways a rhetorical question, because the love of God in Christ is such a wonderful, wondrous love that it should cause us to wonder at the scope and the magnitude of it all. Here is another question, this one in a text, the question posed by Charles Wesley. And can it be that I should gain an interest in the Savior's blood? Died he for me who caused his pain? For me who him to death pursued? Amazing love, how can it be that thou, my God, should die for me? And the text, the wonderful text by Wesley, goes on to elaborate on that kind of love and grace and mercy that would cause Christians to stand in a position of being no longer condemned, but set free and made right in the sight of God. Perhaps you can think about that text, and can it be, as you listen to it played by two pianists, Mona Coulter and Eun Young Wong, and can it be?

pianists Mona Coulter and Eunyoung Hwang, and setting for four hands piano, and Can It Be. That arrangement, by the way, is by Mona Coulter. Well, this is The Sound of Majesty. We're glad that you've joined us. We have two selections next that share the motif of water. Water is certainly a wonderful picture, an image, a metaphor that we find throughout the scriptures. We're going to hear two selections. The first has certainly, I think, become a favorite of many of you who listen to Sound of Majesty. This one is based on Isaiah chapter 55, the wonderful invitation, "Ho, everyone who thirsts, come to the water." We'll hear the Capital University Chapel Choir, and immediately following that, the West Coast Mennonite Chamber Choir, and "Like a River Glorious."

0: The wonderful text, "Like a River Glorious, Is God's Perfect Peace." The text by Francis Ridley Havergal, the music of James Mountain, and we heard the West Coast Mennonite Chamber Choir, "Like a River Glorious." In the second portion of today's program, we're going to pay tribute to Herbert Howells, who died on this day, on this particular date, and we will pay tribute to Herbert Howells with two or three of his wonderful choral selections. That's in the second portion of The Sound of Majesty, so stay tuned.
1: This is John MacArthur. Join me for today's Portraits of Grace. Did you know that one of the most significant scientific breakthroughs of the past half century was the discovery of the DNA molecule? Perhaps its most well-known practical application is fingerprinting. That is the technique where genetic information from one DNA sample is compared with another to help identify a person. While that is certainly important, it can't compare to how God determines a person's spiritual identity. The Apostle Paul said, "You are not in the flesh, but in the Spirit, if indeed the Spirit of God dwells in you." That means if you're a genuine believer, the Holy Spirit indwells in you. He is your spiritual fingerprint. What a privilege. So thank God daily for the Holy Spirit as you remember that He's the one who enables you to stand as a portrait of God's grace.

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Only on The Master's Touch, 98.7 DZFE.

The music of J.S. Bach, transcribed for guitar quartet. And we heard the Los Angeles Guitar Quartet. Welcome to this second portion of The Sound of Majesty. Great to have you with us. I'm Greg Wheatley. And as we promised when we took our break, we're going to pay tribute to an English composer, a very important one who takes his place alongside the likes of Ralph Vaughan Williams and others as an important British composer of the 20th century primarily, and a man who contributed much to the music of the church as well. The man we're speaking of course, is Herbert Howells, who died on this date in 1983. He was born in 1892, and so lived a good long life, and as a matter of fact, continued his work of composing and teaching composition well on into his 80s, so had a long life of musical work and composition. Much of Howells' music in the latter part of his writing career was, in fact, choral anthems, and he even wrote some hymns. We're going to enjoy three pieces of Herbert Howells now. The first is based on Psalm 42, takes its text from that psalm, "Like a heart desires the water brooks, so my soul longs after thee, O God." We'll hear that anthem sung by the Bruce Nearing Consort. After that, "A Spotless Rose" sung by the Cambridge Singers. And we'll conclude with one of Herbert Howells' hymns, "All My Hope on God is Founded." Three pieces by Herbert Howells.

The music of Herbert Howells here on The Sound of Majesty, A Spotless Rose, based on a 14th century text that bears a great resemblance to Lo, How a Rose E'er Blooming. You may have noticed that along the way. Well, we're commemorating the date on which Herbert Howells died. We've heard two of his pieces. Let's conclude with one more. This is a hymn that is attributed to Herbert Howells, the text of which goes all the way back to the 17th century, and the music is what Mr. Howells is responsible for. All my hope on God is founded. Who will all my trust renew? Who through change and chance will guide me, only good and only true? God unknown, from thy throne call my heart to be thine own. Wonderful hymn text of faith and trust in God. All my hope on God is founded.

all my hope on God is founded. The text from Joachim Neander, but the music from Herbert Howells, who died on this date in 1983. We've had three of Howells' compositions today on The Sound of Majesty, this one, and before that, the Cambridge Singers sang A Spotless Rose. And we began this set of three pieces with the Bruce Nearing Consort, Like as the Heart, another composition of English composer Herbert Howells. Revelation 19 says, Hallelujah, salvation and glory and power belong to our God, because his judgments are true and righteous, for he has judged the great harlot who was corrupting the earth with her immorality, and he has avenged the blood of his bondservants on her. And a second time they said, Hallelujah. Thank you for joining us for The Sound of Majesty. We conclude with the music of Beethoven from his Christ on the Mount of Olives, the Atlanta Symphony Orchestra and Chorus, and their rendition of the Beethoven Hallelujah from the Mount of Olives. We'll see you next time on The Sound of Majesty.

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camped out in the bathroom for weeks. That's how a woman from Ohio described her experience after eating a salad. Her story is one of hundreds. Across the U.S., a microscopic parasite has sickened more than 1,600 people.

0: Cyclospora is a microscopic parasite causing an intestinal illness, which leads to, let's just say, a number of urgent and unpleasant symptoms. As cases continue to rise, companies are taking precautions. Taylor Farms expanded a voluntary recall of its iceberg lettuce because of a potential link to the outbreak. And health officials are urging shoppers to be careful when purchasing lettuce and other greens this summer. In the Christian life, we also must be careful and cautious with our walk. 1 Peter 5:8 reminds us, "Be sober-minded, be watchful. Your adversary, the devil, prowls around like a roaring lion, seeking someone to devour." Welcome to Haven Today. I'm David Wolin, sharing the great story that's all about Jesus. We're in a series called Hope When Life Hurts, and we're spending some time with Job. It's not easy, even as a bystander. Job's three friends did their best to help him, and their plan was to show him sympathy and comfort, but even they did not really help him. The help Job needed could only come from one place. He needed to hear from God. Now, the book of Job is part of the wisdom literature of the Old Testament, and Job himself is seeking wisdom, not like a philosopher in some ivory tower, but more like a prisoner locked in a dungeon and trying to find his way out. Throughout the book, Job looks to heaven, and between the lines, he's asking two desperate questions. One of them is simply, "Why, God? Why did you let such terrible things happen to me?" But beneath that question, there's another. "God, are you for me or against me?" Now, by his circumstances, it would seem God is against him, but our present circumstances are no indication of our position before God. That's one bit of wisdom that Job clearly teaches, but here's another. Job points us to the greater Job, who likewise suffered unjustly, but unlike Job, who did not die and was restored in this life, the suffering of Christ ended with his death, by which he redeemed us. And heading into our series on Job, we heard from Johnny Erickson Tata. Her story is different from Job's, but in her trials, there is a similar wisdom she shares.
1: Every day, it's a battle.
0: Yeah.
1: When I stood up in that wheelchair, the fight begins against the world, the flesh, and the devil. Mm-hmm. Am I tired? Yes, in the flesh. Do I get weary? Of course I do. But even Jesus had to choose obedience. It says in Hebrews chapter 5, he underwent suffering fully to experience and embrace what it meant like for us to struggle in the flesh.
0: That's right.
1: And that just as the Holy Spirit helped Jesus obey, the Holy Spirit helps me obey, helps us all obey. But it's the fight. We have to live with our spiritual antennae up, always, always taking in the signals. What is God's word saying to me right now?
0: The voice of Johnny Erickson Tata reminding us how much we need the Lord Jesus and the Word of God for each and every day of our lives. And that same testimony is what you find in Johnny's book of 100 Devotions for Hard Days. It's called Keeping Faith When Life Hurts. And reading through this book, I was so deeply lifted up and encouraged in my walk with Christ, and I'd love to share that blessing with you, which is why I hope you'll make a gift of ministry support to Haven Today. Keeping Faith When Life Hurts is our way of saying thank you for your gift of ministry support. And that is how Haven stays on the air daily, reaching countless listeners with our hope in Christ. And now, singing back the very words of Job to the Lord in worship, here's Shane and Shane.

Though You Slay Me. It's a song of worship from Shane and Shane, taking the words of Job and pointing us to Christ. This is Haven Today. I'm David Wolin. If you've ever been in a hospital room, and whether it was yourself or a loved one who urgently needed medical attention, either way, you know how true it is that what makes a good doctor is not only getting the diagnosis and treatment right, but also it's their bedside manner. Because a doctor is not just a medical mechanic working on a biological machine. No, a doctor is treating a person with a mind and a soul. We can experience pain physically, emotionally, socially, and spiritually, and that's as true in a hospital room as it is in a counseling room. And in a sense, that is where we encounter Job. His would-be counselor friends actually think they're helping, and when they speak of God, there is a ring of truth at first, but then they reach false conclusions about Job and about God. To them, God is more like a cosmic vending machine. You drop in some righteousness, hit the button, and a blessing pops out. But they assume it works the other way as well. If you put some wickedness in, don't be surprised when calamity pops out. And there are so many calamities swirling around Job. Therefore, they conclude, Job must secretly be very wicked. He's been living a double life. What else could explain what's happened to Job? And of course, they could not be more wrong. And now we'll turn to Job's side of the conversation. Biblical scholar Christopher Ashe observes how different a person's reading of this book of Job will be depending on their life experience and their present circumstances. But sometimes we will all be reading from the wheelchair, as it were, from a place of suffering. Over the last few days, we've been hearing from various Haven listeners. Someone called for prayer on their way to visit the doctor to get a critical test result for the cancer she's been battling. Another listener lost his wife not long ago and was resonating with what the silence of God feels like. That moment when you cry out to God asking why through your tears and the kind of answer you want just does not come. Or a husband and wife, both listeners, who have entered now into a season where they must live apart. One is in a memory care facility and the other is not. So today, regardless of what chair you might be sitting in, we will all benefit from listening to Job, listening to this true believer as he wrestles with God. And there is something of great value to gain if we listen closely. Now, back in chapter 3, it was then that Job broke his friend's 7-day silence. He began to curse the day of his birth. He was wishing that he was already dead so that he wouldn't have to suffer. Either to Job seemed preferable, but in reality, Job does not want to take his life. What he wants is to hear from God. And I think it's helpful here to remember the nature of Job's battle. It wasn't just physical, material, and emotional. Job, as we encounter him, is enduring massive spiritual oppression. And we can be confident Satan is pulling out all the stops and using every tool at his disposal to attack him. Now, God has set a boundary Satan cannot cross. He can't take Job's life, but everything else is fair game, which means there's a dimension to Job's battle that he and we cannot see. But Job certainly feels the weight of it, the suffocating darkness that's pressing in. And as readers, we understand why. Satan is trying to destroy his faith to prove that he's a false believer. He wants Job to curse God to his face. But look at this from Job's perspective. He's not privy to any of that. Here's what Job knows, that there is a God, and that God is in sovereign control of all things. Also, Job knows his own conscience is clear. He would repent if there was something to repent of, but there is no hidden sin. And it's God himself who affirms this, that in his eyes, Job really is blameless. And Job also knows what he's lost. He's lost his wealth. His children all perished on one awful day.
And after that, Job lost his health, his reputation, and every comfort. Even his wife turned against him, and it would seem Job can no longer even sense the nearness of God. However, there are crucial pieces to the puzzle that Job is missing. He cannot discern the hand of the devil himself behind his suffering, and so, of course, he cannot see that God has set limits on Satan, even though he's also given certain permissions. And at the end of the book, none of that changes. God, for Job, never pulls back the curtain. He does not definitively answer the question, why? At least not in the way that Job wanted. And so Job now is trying to put this puzzle together, but he's missing half the pieces. Job chapters 4 through 31, these contain the conversation that happens between him and his friends. And of those, 20 of the chapters are Job speaking. And he has a lot to say, but he also repeats the same arguments in various ways. So I'm going to distill this down. Here are some of Job's most salient points and themes. First, Job recognizes God's sovereign will behind his suffering. Chapter 6, verse 4, Job says, "The arrows of the Almighty are in me. My spirit drinks their poison. The terrors of God are arrayed against me." So for Job, it feels like God is using him for target practice. Now, we know it's more complex than that, but at least Job is looking in the right direction. And second, Job maintains his innocence. He says to his friends, "But now, be pleased to look at me, for I will not lie to your face. Is there any injustice on my tongue? Cannot my palate discern the cause of calamity?" And in most of Job's responses to his friends, he starts talking to them like this, but before long, Job has forgotten about them and he's just speaking to God. And at the end of his first response, that's what Job is doing. And here we see a third major theme. Job wrestles with God. And for me, this is always the part that feels most shocking, because Job's words are pointed and gut-wrenching and honest. He says to God, "Therefore, I will not restrain my mouth. I will speak in the anguish of my spirit. I will complain in the bitterness of my soul. Am I the sea or a sea monster that you set a guard over me?" Job says, "If I sin, what do I do to you, you watcher of mankind? Why have you made me your mark? Why have I become a burden to you? Why do you not pardon my transgression and take away my iniquity?" And it continues like this through 20 chapters of Job pouring out his heart. So, is it okay for Job to speak to God like this? I think this is one of the things I appreciate most about Job. He's not a neat, put-together, photoshopped social media post. We see the unvarnished reality, and it is not pretty. At times, Job does seem to step a little bit out of bounds, and that's not surprising. You know, it reminds me, over the decades of marriage, now there's one thing that I've learned, and that's that every disagreement my wife and I have, at the end of it, I almost always need to apologize. Because whether I was right or wrong at the start, I am a sinner, and try as I might, by the end of it, I will have fallen short. I'll have said something unkind or judgmental. I'll have spoken harshly or accused falsely. And likewise, Job does not get it perfect, but he does wrestle honestly with God. And Job, we have to have some compassion on him in this. He is about as close to a living hell as a person can get in this life. And yet, Job is not condemned by God. He's not being punished. Job is heaven-bound. And along the way, he does not lose his faith, even here in the pit. Recently, I read the testimony of a Holocaust survivor by the name of Elie Wiesel, who was a teenager when he entered Auschwitz. These are his words, his testimony looking back. He says, "Never shall I forget that night, the first night in camp, which has turned my life into one long night, seven times cursed and seven times sealed. Never shall I forget that smoke. Never shall I forget the little faces of the children whose bodies I saw turned into wreaths of smoke
beneath a silent blue sky. Never shall I forget those flames which consumed my faith forever. Never shall I forget that nocturnal silence which deprived me for all eternity of the desire to live. Never shall I forget those moments which murdered my Never shall I forget those moments which murdered my God and my soul and turned my dreams to dust. Never shall I forget

On the one hand, Job writes, "My days are swifter than a weaver's shuttle and come to their end without hope. My eye will never again see good," but he's wrong about that. Later in chapter 19, he says, "I know that my Redeemer lives, and at the end, he will stand upon the earth. And after my skin has been thus destroyed, yet in my flesh I shall see God, whom I shall see for myself, and my eyes shall behold and not another." Somewhere deep down inside of Job, he knows this. He knows the living God is sovereign and good and righteous and just. And Job does not understand why God has allowed him to be swallowed up in these disasters, but even in the dark, he sees a pinprick of light. Job believes he will be vindicated one day. He will not rot in hell. He will rise to glory, and his eyes will see God. And fascinatingly to me, this is a passage that shows up in Handel's Messiah, of all places. It's in a section that connects with the words of Paul in 1 Corinthians 15. The soprano sings, "In my flesh I shall see God, for now is Christ risen from the dead, the first fruits of them that sleep." God restored Job in the remainder of his life, but even if God had not done that, Job would not have been wrong when he said, "I know that my Redeemer lives. In my flesh I shall see God," because that was Job's hope, as it is our hope and every believer's hope. It's not because we're blameless and have successfully endured all the devil can throw at us. No, it's because Christ has done all of that on our behalf without a single blemish or stain of sin. That is the great hope set before us. It's God's grace in Christ, which is sufficient for whatever test or trial he allows. Now it seems right to close the program with the words of a Christian believer who endured the horrors of the Holocaust. Corrie ten Boom and her sister Betsy lived through it. Betsy lost her life, Corrie made it out, and later recalled her sister's words, which she uttered right before she died in the camp. She said to Corrie, "We must tell them that there is no pit so deep that he is not deeper still. They will listen to us, Corrie, because we have been here." And so has Job. And if you are in that same pit today, if you're waiting for light but feeling only darkness, do not give up. Cling to God's word. Ask for prayer. Our God does work mightily through prayer, and keep your eyes on the cross, holding tightly to Jesus, for surely he also is holding onto you.

0: Christ, Our Wisdom. It's from Sovereign Grace. This is Haven Today. I'm David Wolin, and I pray that you've been hearing the Lord speaking to you through His Word today. Jesus said this Himself, that all the Scriptures are about Him. That includes the book of Job. Every part of God's Word points to Jesus in some way, and in Job, that's already happened in many ways, and we'll see more tomorrow as we approach the end of the book and we hear the voice of God beginning to speak to Job. All along, Job has been saying he wants to speak with God and to plead his case. When that moment finally comes, it's not what he expects. Now, unlike Job, you and I, we don't need to plead our case before the Lord. He doesn't need to come in a whirlwind, and that is because the final Word of God became flesh and dwelt among us. He is the one who pleads our case before the throne of God. The Redeemer is the one that Job was pointing to, and here on Haven, we point to Jesus every single day. That's thanks to listeners like you. And it's been true now for 92 years here at Haven, one generation to the next, keeping this faithful ministry on the air. And we are committed to reaching the next generation. We're praying for the Lord's provision to that end. And so today I ask you, would you make a special gift of ministry support, as this ministry is 100% supported by our listeners, friends just like you? And when you give, don't forget to request your copy of Keeping Faith When Life Hurts by Johnny Erickson Tada. I'm David Wolin. Won't you come back again next time? We'll be keeping it all about Jesus. It's the great story here on Haven Today.
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Let's listen to the third movement of Frédéric Chopin's Trio for Violin, Cello, and Piano in G minor, Opus 8, followed by Franz Schubert's Moments Musicales in C sharp minor, Opus 94, No. 4.

Pianist Jeremy Menuhin performed Franz Schubert's Moments Musicales in C-sharp minor, Opus 94, No. 4. Before that, we heard the third movement of Chopin's Trio in G minor, Opus 8, presented by violinist Pamela Frank, cellist Yo-Yo Ma, and pianist Emmanuel Axe. We continue with Ferruccio Busoni's solo dramatique K-138, followed by the Adagio from Glier's The Red Poppy, Opus 17.

Andrei Anichanov conducted the St. Petersburg State Symphony Orchestra in the Adagio from Glaire's The Red Poppy, Opus 70. Before that, we heard Ferruccio Busoni's Solo Dramatique K138, rendered by clarinetist Benjamin Falmer and pianist Florian Falmer. Here now is Venus, the Bringer of Peace from Gustav Holst's The Planets, Opus 32.

Bernard Haitink conducted the London Philharmonic Orchestra in Venus, the Bringer of Peace from Gustav Holst's The Planets, Opus 32. Our next piece is the second movement of Karol Szymanowski's Metope, Opus 29.

0: Pianist Martin Roscoe performed the second movement of Karol Szymanowski's Metope, Opus 29. 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

tales, truths, and tunes bring remarkable music into satisfying symphony. Join me, Tiffany, for a harmony of classics on The Good Measure.

We began with a set of variations for violin and piano. Joaquín Turina's Variaciones Clásicas was dedicated to violinist Lola Palatín as a fraternal offering of gratitude and affection, as Turina inscribed on the score. The 1932 work progresses from the presentation of a theme exuding an air of melancholy and antiquity through five variations that culminate in a florid zapateado. While the Spanish folk influence is evident, Turina's Gallic sophistication permeates the whole. Violinist Eva León and pianist Jordi Masson performed Turina's Variaciones Clásicas. Frenchman Eric Satie once said of himself, "I'm a young composer in an old time," referring to his radical dismissal of most developments in Western music and his return to its ancient and even static roots. The Countess de Polignac charged the iconoclast for a project, and from the beginning it was one about which he was very passionate. In 1917 he wrote to a friend, "I'm busy with the life of Socrates. I'm scared of failing with this work, which I want to be as white and as pure as antiquity." What emerged was a symphonic drama for four voices based on Plato's dialogues. Satie explains that it is in three parts. The first presents a portrait of Socrates by Alcibiades, a portrait taken from the Symposium. In the second part, we join Socrates and Phaedrus as they walk by the banks of the Ilissus. This is taken from the Phaedrus. The third part reconstructs the death of Socrates, which is taken from the Phaedo and recounted by him. While the material seems prime for dramatic presentation, the music is anything but. Indeed, white, pure, eventless. To Igor Stravinsky, a yawning bore. Nonetheless, like Satie's Gymnopédie, Socrate has had marvelous endurance and undeniable affective power. It in fact impressed 20th century composer John Cage to the point of fanaticism. Cage made an effective arrangement of the work for two pianos, and it is not difficult to perceive the psalmodic melodic line, the almost independent accompaniment, that makes a piece so striking. By Eric Satie, the strangely beautiful Socrate, performed by pianists Riri Shimada and Noriko Tokuoka.

Wherever Athenians congregated in the late 5th century before Christ, there too was Socrates, declaring to all his philosophies on intellectual and moral improvement and proper conduct. He rapidly made enemies and was sentenced to death for the corruption of youth and for religious heresies. The life of Socrates, set white and pure in the words of Eric Satie, is a subject of Satie's symphonic drama for four voices based on Plato's dialogues, here transcribed for two pianos by John Cage. "The aesthetic of this work is devoted to clarity," wrote Satie. "Simplicity accompanies and controls it. That is all I desired, nothing else." The work ends on the famous scene of Socrates' death, in which he is about to quaff the cup of poison hemlock. Satie's Socrate was brought to us by pianists Riri Shimada and Noriko Tokuoka. In Greek mythology, Morpheus is a god of dreams. He lends his name to Rebecca Clark's 1918 piece for viola and piano, part of a series of lullabies she wrote over a span of 9 years. We'll hear her Morpheus and Lullaby No. 1 from the beginning of that period, 1909, and brought to us by violist Paul Coletti and pianist Leslie Howard.

0: Rebecca Clarke's Morpheus was met with critical acclaim upon its debut at Carnegie Hall in 1918. At the time, however, it was presented under the male pseudonym Anthony Trent, as the idea of lady composers was not yet, even then, widely accepted. We heard Clarke's Morpheus and Lullaby No. 1, performed by violist Paul Coletti and pianist Leslie Howard. Morpheus displays the influence of the French, particularly Debussy. This is Tiffany with you on The Good Measure, a harmony of classics on 98.7 DZFE, The Mass's Touch. Expect music of high drama after the break. We go on to Kenneth Leighton's Concerto for Organ, String Orchestra, and Timpani, and Ray Vaughan Williams' Transcendent Oratorio, Sancta Civitas. Stay tuned.
1: In Matthew 6, Jesus talks about our human tendency to worry. It's great to connect with you for Moody Bible Institute's daily devotional, Today in the Word. I'm John Gager, sharing today's reading. Rather than obsessing about our concerns, Christians are to submit. Christians are to submit to and delight in God's wise and loving authority in all circumstances. After all, God already knows what we need, and since He cares for the created world, He will also care for us. Today in the Word, we hear Jesus' powerful directive, seek first His kingdom and His righteousness. Trusting the Lord contentedly and not worrying doesn't mean we're being lazy. Instead, we are putting our efforts into more meaningful priorities. But what should be our priority? First, we are to pursue God's kingdom. We live for eternal purposes. Rather than joining the human rat race for more material goods, status, and power, second, we obey God, which is the practical implication of seeking His righteousness. Then what? All these things, the things you need and that God knows you need, will be given to you as well. Worrying never works. Running after stuff also doesn't work. Instead, we trust God to provide our needs as we live lives devoted to Him. Jesus said that living this way yields treasure in heaven. Therefore, Jesus summarized, "Do not worry about tomorrow, for tomorrow will worry about itself." Jesus wasn't being dismissive. He knew that working for basic necessities could provide challenges. He said each day has enough trouble of its own. In short, living for eternity means being faithful to God day by day. Hey, if you're enjoying these devotionals, I bet you've got a friend who would benefit too. Why not point them to our website, todayintheword.org.
0: The English composer Kenneth Leighton was born into a working-class family. Happily, his parents were sensitive to the son's musical gifts and enrolled him as a chorister at Wakefield Cathedral, where his gifts were given the chance to flourish. He later obtained a series of scholarships and, while at Oxford, was befriended by Gerald Finzi, who became an early champion. Vaughan Williams, mentor to Finzi, also facilitated some of Leighton's early performances. In the beginning, Leighton's music was indebted to the pastoral tradition of which Vaughan Williams and Finzi were part, but exposure to continental European composers of his time expanded his expressive palette. The Concerto for Organ, String Orchestra, and Timpani, dating to 1970, is partly influenced by Poulenc's 1938 Concerto for the Same Forces. However, one may also discern Leighton's lifelong passion for the music of J.S. Bach, in his choice of movement titles, Passacaglia, Toccata, and Chorale and Variations. The Passacaglia is a brooding lament built on a three-chord motif. It opens onto an energetic scherzo movement with cross rhythms, the toccata. The final movement, Chorale and Variations, frames a broad chorale theme with a set of contrapuntal variations. Kenneth Leighton's Concerto for Organ, String Orchestra, and Timpani, Opus 58, will be brought to us by organist John Scott and the BBC National Orchestra of Wales under Richard Haycox.

The Concerto for Organ, String Orchestra, and Timpani of English composer Kenneth Leighton. The 1970 work was performed by organist John Scott and the BBC National Orchestra of Wales under Richard Haycox. This is 98.7 DZFE, The Master's Touch, and if you're just tuning in, welcome. I'm Tiffany, and you're with me on The Good Measure, a harmony of classics. Raphon Williams counted among his friends Edward Elgar, who gave lavish praise to the oratorio Sancta Civitas, doubtless confirming Vaughan Williams's personal feelings about what he called his favorite choral work. Completed in 1925, Sancta Civitas, or the Holy City, calls for tenor and baritone soli, a semi-chorus, distant chorus, chorus and orchestra, to bear the setting of apocalyptic and ultimately redemptive narrative of the Bible's visionary final book. As in Vaughan Williams's Ninth Symphony, scenes seem to follow each other in quick and dramatic succession. Some have found this bewildering, but it is entirely appropriate to the nature of a vision. Heavens and earth pass away, Babylon is consigned to damnation, and what arises fleetingly and temptingly before us is a vision of the Holy City, in which the glory of the Lord resides forever. The oratorio ends with a promise. Behold, I come quickly. I am the bright and the morning star. Surely I come quickly. Amen. Even so, come, Lord. The power of the music never fails to lead to speculation about the precise nature of Vaughan Williams's apparent agnosticism. Perhaps a passage by Socrates that prefaces Sancta Civitas explains it best. Now, to assert that these things are exactly as I have described would not be reasonable, but that these things, or something like them, are true concerning the souls of men and their habitations after death, especially since a soul is shown to be immortal, this seems to me fitting and worth risking to believe, for the risk is honorable, and a man should sing such things in the manner of an incantation to himself. Vaughan Williams's Sancta Civitas. We'll hear a performance by tenor Ian Partridge, baritone John Shirley Quirk, the Bach Choir, Choir of King's College, Cambridge, and the London Symphony Orchestra under Sir David Wilcox.

Behold, I come quickly. I am the bright and the morning star. Surely I come quickly. Amen. Even so, come, Lord. Rayfon Williams's personal favorite among his distinguished body of choral works, although it has never been the most popular, that was the 1925 Sancta Civitas, or the Holy City. The text is largely biblical, drawn from the Revelation of St. John from the Authorized Version of the Bible, as well as Taverner's Bible of 1539 and Socrates's Phaedo. Though Vaughan Williams was not a Christian believer, the image of the Holy Spirit resonated in Vaughan Williams and through his music in its post-war English audience. Then I saw a new heaven and new earth, for the first heaven and the first earth had passed away, and the sea was no more. And I saw the holy city, New Jerusalem, coming down out of heaven from God, prepared as a bride adorned for her husband. And I heard a loud voice from the throne saying, Behold, the dwelling place of God is with man. He will dwell with them, and they will be his people, and God himself will be with them as their God. He will wipe away every tear from their eyes, and death shall be no more. Neither shall there be mourning, nor crying, nor pain any more, for the former things have passed away. Vaughan Williams's Sancta Civitas, brought to us by tenor Ian Partridge, baritone John Shirley Quirk, the Bach Choir, the Choir of King's College, Cambridge, and the London Symphony Orchestra under Sir David Wilcox. Christ is a morning star, who, when the night of the world is past, brings to his saints the promise of the light of life and opens everlasting day. Estonian composer Arvo Pärt's setting of the prayer above the tomb of St. Bede in Durham Cathedral, right after our reflection. I'm Tiffany, and this is A Good Measure on 98.7 DZFE. With the rise of psychiatry and psychology, not least in their pop versions, we have now become a therapeutic culture. Patients who need inner healing, victims who need a better self-image. Our deepest problem is now seen to be personal alienation, whether from those around us or from ourselves. Thus, many therapists set out to deal with those alienations as if they were sicknesses without any moral dimension, behavior patterns for which the individual bears no personal, moral responsibility. In so many instances, however, this is what the philosophers call a category mistake. It treats as illness behavior patterns that properly belong to the category of moral disorder. It should not surprise us that such therapy cannot solve the world's ills, neither should we expect it to. Therapy that takes no account of man's deepest problem, sin, can never resolve man's deepest alienation, his broken relationship with God. A socioeconomic theory cannot bring world-scale or individual reconciliation when the basic problem is moral. Treating sinful behavior as a medical category and prescribing chemical therapy will not solve alienations that are not caused by chemical deficiency. The problem is not ultimately economic, biological, or chemical. In 2 Corinthians chapter 5, the Apostle Paul squarely faces a basic problem. He deals with a mother alienation that gives birth to all other alienations, the alienation between God and man and God. His desire is to explain the divine remedy for it. But first we need to consider why this reconciliation is so necessary. Christians no longer live for themselves, 2 Corinthians 5 verse 15. The implication is that before we become Christians, we do live this way. Our worldview is self-focused. Man is, in Martin Luther's words, incurvatus in se, turned in on himself, self-obsessed. We belong to what Christopher Lash has called a culture of narcissism. All this stands in sharp contrast with the divine design, which is, as the famous words of the Westminster Shorter Catechism put it, that we should glorify God and enjoy Him forever. So we are seriously adrift. We have distorted God's original design.
Contemporary men and women find it almost impossible to conceive that they were made to glorify and enjoy God. It would perhaps be more accurate to say that the very idea of living for the glory of God appears to be many people's idea of hell. We might rework the famous words in Jean-Paul Sartre's play, No Exit. Hell is other people. To many, hell is a presence of God. But to live for ourselves, that is heaven. Or is it? Tragically, instead of finding profound and lasting pleasure in God's world, we find only increased alienation there. Alienation from God is not only real, but dangerous. And the depth of alienation is evidenced by the fact that we think that we are in no danger at all. The sobering truth, however, is that we must all appear before the judgment seat of Christ, that each one may receive the things done in the body, according to what he has done, whether good or bad. 2 Corinthians 5, verse 10. The average person finds this analysis distasteful. He is, in his own view, far from being alienated from God. But there are simple tests for this alienation. Mention the words, the Lord Jesus Christ, and watch the reaction. It may vary from an embarrassed silence to a violent argument. Why this response? The New Testament indicates that God's great purpose is that we should honor His Son. Therefore, not to honor Him is surely to be deeply alienated from Him. So when Paul speaks about the need for the gospel in this way, he hits a nail on the head. If reminding people that they are by nature alienated from God arouses hostility in them, no further proof of their alienation is needed. But Paul also knows that the gospel perfectly fits the human condition. We are warped and twisted in our alienation from God. The gospel tells us that Jesus Christ came to replace that alienation with reconciliation. Paul uses the language of reconciliation several times in 2 Corinthians chapter 5. He is an ambassador of Jesus Christ with a marvelous message. God was in Christ reconciling the world to Himself. We are now called to be reconciled to God, to give up our resistance, and to yield to Him. This sounds more like a sermon for the marketplace rather than for the local church in Corinth. Yet Paul is preaching to Christians. It is as if he were saying to them, what you need to hear most of all is a gospel, and the gospel that you need to hear is the same gospel I preach out there in the marketplace. He understands that our greatest need, whether we are Christians or not, is to respond to the gospel. So whether he is speaking to non-Christians or to Christians, he is unashamed to say to them, understand this, respond to God's saving grace in Christ, and life will be transformed. This excerpt, adapted from Sinclair Ferguson's By Grace Alone, features on the blog at ligonier.org. If you'd like to request a transcript of what was read, send a request by email to thegoodmeasure@dzfe.febc.ph. That's thegoodmeasure@dzfe.febc.ph.

0: In response to a commission to mark the 175th anniversary of Durham University in 2007, Estonian composer Arvo Pärt set an anonymous medieval prayer set above the tomb of St. Bede in Durham Cathedral. Christ is a morning star. Stephen Layton led the group Polyphony. It's time for our final break. Stay with me as A Good Measure returns to Vaughan Williams for the Fantasy Quintet, inspired by Elizabethan chamber music. Also, John Taverner's The Child Lived and the otherworldly anthem by Judith Weir, Ascending into Heaven.
1: In October of 2003, a raging fire devastated massive portions of Southern California, destroying more than 3,000 homes and claiming 22 lives. Ken Hale was one of the heroic firefighters working to control the fire. He said, "As soon as I found out people had died, it changed my entire outlook on the fire. It became something very deadly, a monster." Some of us need that kind of change in perspective regarding sin. We've all seen how sins like adultery can destroy a life. But sins that we consider small can be deadly too. Our hearts for God can be destroyed when the fires of jealousy, anger, self-pity, worry, or gluttony go unchecked. The book of James says, "After desire has conceived, it gives birth to sin, and sin, when it is full grown, gives birth to death." Are there any sparks of sin threatening to engulf your life? With Seeking Him, I'm Nancy DeMoss Wagamuth.
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The early 20th century English enthusiasm for the music of Elizabethan times yielded bountiful creative fruit. For the music-loving millionaire Walter William Cobbett and the worshipful company of musicians, it prompted the instigation in 1905 of a music competition dedicated to the creation of Fantasies with a PH, a new type of chamber piece modeled on the old English viol fantasia. The works, strictly by British composers, were to be of modest length, without breaks between sections, and freely driven by the composer's imagination. Competition winners included Bridge, Holbrook, and Ireland. Fantasies were commissioned from the likes of Bridge, McEwen, and not least, Vaughan Williams. Here is Vaughan Williams's Fantasy Quintet, brought to us by the Music Group of London.

music lover and amateur violinist Walter William Cobbett generously endowed a prize for a new kind of English chamber piece. And so a spill of fantasies, with a PH, flooded the repertoire in the first years of the 20th century. Vaughan Williams's contribution was a commission. He refers to the sonorous viol music of Tudor and Stuart times in the introduction and slow movements, and the final movement recalls the alacrity and energy of the age in pointed pentatonics. The Music Group of London with Ray Vaughan Williams's 1912 Fantasy Quintet. John Taverner was English, but so much of his music is influenced by his history as a member of the Eastern Orthodox Church. The text of The Child Lived is English and was written by Mother Thecla, librettist for a bulk of Taverner's works, his spiritual mentor, and a nun at the Orthodox Monastery of the Assumption in North Yorkshire. The image here is taken out of the Book of Revelation. A woman clothed with a sun, upon her head a crown of stars, a child to be born, almighty dragon with seven heads to devour the child. But the child lived. We'll hear soprano Felicity Lott and cellist Stephen Isserlis.

soprano Felicity Lott with cellist Steve Anisoulis, and the spare, ecstatic music of John Tavener. His mystic style displays a stamp of the Russian Orthodox Church, which he joined in 1977. This is The Child Lived. As a young musician, Judith Weir studied for a time with John Tavener and John Holloway. She went on to a successful career, built largely on her operas and theater works. Today, Judith Weir is master of the Queen's music. The following anthem by Weir, Ascending into Heaven, brings us back to a vision of the celestial city. May Sion receive me. Sion, the peaceful city of David, whose maker is a creator of light, whose gates are the wood of the cross. The text is by the 11th century Hildebert of Lavardin. Weir's Ascending into Heaven, performed by the choir of King's College, Cambridge, and organist Christopher Hughes under Stephen Claiborne.

The glissandi, chord clusters, and the music spiraling into the stratosphere all contribute to the otherworldly atmosphere of Judith Weir's anthem, Ascending into Heaven, brought to us by the Choir of King's College, Cambridge, and organist Christopher Hughes, the performance directed by Stephen Clearbury. It is only fitting that we close with Vaughan Williams's music, which has figured so prominently today. This is his Romance in D-flat.

Vaughan Williams composed the unusual work for the American harmonica virtuoso, Larry Adler. After some push and pull between the composer and musician, this romance was created and was tumultuously received and applauded at the proms in the summer of 1952. This performance featured the work's dedicatee, Larry Adler, Eric Gritton on the piano, and the BBC Symphony Orchestra under Sir Malcolm Sargent. And that is today's program. Thanks for listening with me, Tiffany, here on The Good Measure. The classics in harmony are the master's touch. 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

The Gospel of Matthew records a mountaintop speech by Jesus on how Christians ought to live. Join me, Pastor James, as we listen in on the King's speech, week by week, through the Sermon on the Mount. When the world was just starting to realize the severity of the current coronavirus pandemic, a phenomenon was consistently observed in grocery stores across the globe. As many people rushed to the shops to stock up on supplies, shelves emptied of bread and flour. Presumably, people who could make bread also hoarded flour to bake their own breads and pastries while at home during quarantine. This phenomenon of people stocking up on breads indicates its significance in the life of and survival of the human race. Almost all cultures have their own versions of bread. The English language refers to bread as the staff of life, a staple that civilizations lean on for their nourishment and flourishing. Interestingly, the Hebrew word for food and bread are one and the same, lechem, which features in the name of Jesus' birthplace, Bethlehem, or house of bread. This week, as we continue listening in to the King's speech, Jesus teaches us to pray to our Heavenly Father to supply us with our daily needs in these words. Give us this day our daily bread. It is a simple request that expresses the believer's utter reliance and trust in God for his material provisions. The idea of daily bread recalls the experience of Israel's wilderness generation as they made their way from Egypt to the Promised Land through the leading of the Lord. To them, God gave a special bread called manna that appeared in the morning and which the people had to collect on a day-to-day basis.

0: They were not permitted to gather more than they needed, lest the surplus would spoil. This taught them the important lesson that God, as their provider, could be counted on to give them not what they wanted, but what they truly needed. In the same way, when we pray this petition that God would supply our daily needs, we put our trust in Him and recognize that we live and die only by His grace. But beyond teaching us the truth of God's sufficient provision for our daily material needs, trusting God for our daily bread should also teach us the even greater truth that God is not just concerned about satisfying our physical hunger, which lasts for the day, but also to provide us with spiritual bread that will satisfy our spiritual hunger forever. Jesus is the bread of life that God gives to all who believe. The Gospel of John records these words from Jesus Himself. "Truly, truly, I say to you, it was not Moses who gave you the bread from heaven, but my Father gives you the true bread from heaven. For the bread of God is He who comes down from heaven and gives life to the world. I am the bread of life. Whoever comes to me shall not hunger, and whoever believes in me shall never thirst." What we are affirming whenever we pray, "Give us this day our daily bread," is not only our reliance on God to fill our bellies with food, but also, and more importantly, our reliance on Christ alone to fill our hearts with Himself, so that we will never again be hungry.
1: 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For more information, please visit us online at www.pilgrimcommunity.ph.

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DZFE can also be heard through channel 314 on Signal TV in partnership with Signal TV Incorporated. 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Electronics and Communications Engineer Joaquin Aliga Jr., ECE 001-1597. 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

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Electronics and Communications Engineer Joaquin Aliga Jr., ECE 001-1597. 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

Reading from Daily Portions from the Writings of J.C. Philpott for July 23. That the God of our Lord Jesus Christ, the Father of glory, may give unto you the spirit of wisdom and revelation in the knowledge of Him. Ephesians 1:17. Revelation means literally an uncovering or unveiling of a concealed or covered up object. It is used, therefore, sometimes in the sense of manifesting, making known, or bringing to light what had been before hidden in darkness and obscurity. This revelation is, therefore, either outward in the word or inward in the soul, and the two strictly correspond to and are counterparts of each other. Immediately, when by the power of divine grace

poor Gentile sinner turns to the Lord, the Spirit of revelation removes the veil off the Scriptures and off his heart. Have we not found it so? What a sealed book was the Word of God once to us! How we read or heard it without one real ray of light to illuminate the dark page! And what a thick veil was there of ignorance, unbelief, prejudice, self-righteousness, and impenitence on our heart! But the gracious Spirit of revelation took this double veil away, and by giving us the light of life, made the Word of God a new book, and gave us a new heart. And ever since the day when the entrance of His Word gave us light, God's Word has been a lamp unto our feet and a light unto our path. But the Spirit of revelation is chiefly given to lead us into a spiritual, experimental, and saving knowledge of Christ. Without this blessed Spirit of revelation, Christ cannot be effectually or savingly known. When therefore Peter made that noble confession of his faith in Christ as the Son of the living God, our Lord said to him, "Blessed are you, Simon, son of Jonah, for flesh and blood has not revealed it unto you, but my Father who is in heaven." A reading from Daily Portions, compiled from the writings of J.C. Philpott by his daughters, and available in the public domain.

0: Open the Bible with Colin Smith.
1: If you try to discern the love of God from your experience, you will always be in confusion. When blessings come, you'll feel that God loves you. But when hardship comes, you'll feel that He must be against you, and you'll lose the sense of His love just when you need it the most. Here's how you can know for sure that God loves you. God shows His love for us in this, that while we were still sinners, Christ died for us. In this, the love of God is made known, that God sent His Son into the world so that we might live through Him. God so loved the world that He gave His one and only Son. That's how you know that God loves you.
0: Is there someone in your life who needs to know the God of the Bible and might be open to take a journey through the Bible with you? Invite them to openthebible.org.
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Hello and welcome to the Adoration Songbook, a program where we encourage you to sing hymns, hymns that will hearten and cheer your faith. My name's Paul Lusher at the Center for Church Music, and today we sing a beautiful hymn, This Is My Father's World.

Maltby Davenport Babcock, a dynamic Presbyterian minister and author, was a runner. Often in the early morning, he would run 2 miles to a hill overlooking Lake Ontario. Before he left for his run, he would almost always say, "I'm going to see my father's world." From the bluff overlooking this beautiful scene, he would then run 2 more miles to a deep ravine where as many as 40 different species of birds could be found. The 3 stanzas of our hymn are selected from a poem of 16 stanzas entitled, "My Father's World." Therefore, one might think that this is a hymn extolling the glories of creation. Rather, it's a profound hymn of praise to the Creator.

There are many different scriptural passages that may be referenced as we study this hymn, and here are just a few. In Exodus 19:5, the Almighty God states, "The whole earth is mine, for you shall be a kingdom of priests and a holy nation." Or Psalm 33:4-8, and verse 8 summarizes the passage, "Let all the earth fear the Lord, let all the inhabitants of the world stand in awe of him." Or perhaps Acts 4:24, "Lord, sovereign Lord, you are God who made heaven and earth and the sea and all that is in them." Finally, perhaps Romans 1:20 expresses the presence of God in creation the best. "For since the creation of the world, his invisible attributes are clearly seen, being understood by the things that are made, even his eternal power and Godhead."

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Setting the tone for today is one of Handel's beautiful nine German arias, Vain Care of Times to Come Does Not Disturb Our Quiet Sleep. Ambition has never conquered us. With a carefree life the Creator has granted us, we are quiet and contented. Here are soprano Dorothea Roschmann and the Akademie für Alte Musik Berlin.

soprano Dorothea Roschmann, and the Akademie für Alte Musik Berlin with Weinkehr of Times to Come, among the German arias of George Friedrich Händel. A regal, multi-movement Baroque overture leads us to the Dresden court at the time of August the Strong, one of the most splendid on the continent. The electoral court was a jewel among musical cities, and even Jesbach wanted to work there. The formidable orchestra Dresden employed the creme de la creme among European musicians. The Flemish violinist and composer Jean-Baptiste Vollemier was taken on as concertmaster in 1709. He introduced a contingent of flutes and oboes to the group, an innovation he borrowed from the French. Two other notable musicians to join the Dresden Kapelle were the violinist Johann Georg Bissendel and bass player Jan Dismas Zelenka. We'll hear Zelenka's Overture in F, Niklas Hanekor here directing Concertus Muscus Vienna.

0: Nicolaus Honnecore leading Concentus Muscus Vienna in music by Jan Dismas Zelenka. That was his overture in F. I'm David, and this is Classical Drive on 98.7 DZFE, the Master's Touch. 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
2: Contrary to what some may tell you, there can be a silver lining to the dark clouds of doubt. Just take it by faith, we are often told. But there are situations where doubting what you're uncertain of results in a far more positive faith in the long run than to just blindly accept something. Doubt causes you to dig deep, to search for truth, to compare what you have been told with what the Bible really says. There can be a positive side to doubt. While some never confront their doubts, others face them, and they end up being better because of it, much better. Lew Wallace was a doubter who questioned the claims of Jesus Christ, and he set out to prove that his doubts were indeed founded in fact. Wallace, then a U.S. governor, had been challenged by his agnostic friend Robert Ingersoll to write a book, but most of Wallace's doubts were based on hearsay, second-hand evidence. He set out to find out for himself who Jesus Christ really was. He began by reading the Gospels, and by the time he got to the Gospel of John, his doubts had begun to fade. With the centurion who stood at the foot of the cross, Wallace eventually cried out, "Surely this was the Son of God." His doubts faded, and he began to write, giving us the book Ben-Hur, A Tale of the Christ. From Wallace's book came one of the greatest movies ever produced, Ben-Hur. Even those who were contemporaries of Jesus Christ also had their doubts. But instead of reproving them, Jesus rewarded them. Thomas, of course, was the foremost skeptic of the 12 who walked with Jesus. "I've got to see for myself," was his attitude. "Unless I see the nail marks in his hands and put my fingers where the nails were and put my hands into his side, I will not believe," he said. Talk about skepticism. Having confronted his doubts, though, Thomas encountered the truth. The result? According to tradition, his faith became so rock solid that he spent the rest of his life proclaiming the good news of the gospel, and he died in India as a martyr. Even John the Baptist, the one who baptized Jesus at the beginning of his ministry, struggled with doubt as he languished in prison. Cut off from contact with Jesus, battling depression, John wondered if Jesus was the real Messiah. To settle those nagging doubts in the words of Scripture, he sent his disciples to the Lord to ask,

0: teaching comes from God or whether I speak on my own. For those who confront doubts with an open mind, having made the decision to accept truth, the search is a rewarding experience. The truth will set you free, said Jesus. A closing thought, a kind of disclaimer which you need to note. There are two kinds of doubt, honest doubt and confirmed unbelief. For those who refuse the truth, there is little hope. But for the honest doubter, great gain can come out of it. Which friend do you have?
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During the Renaissance, when sacred works dominated European art music, Spain produced its own masters to rival those in Italy. Francisco Guerrero was appointed Maestro di Capilla at the Giant Cathedral at the age of 17 in 1546. He went on to a fruitful career writing not only sacred music, but secular songs. The group Pífaro performed an arrangement of an untitled motet by Guerrero. The following concerto, with its chromaticism, shows off some of Vivaldi's most ear-catching writing. We'll hear performance of the Concerto for Organ, Violin, and Strings, RV 541, from violinist Carmencita Lozada, organist Luigi Fernando Tagliavini,

captured at the 9th Bamboo Organ Festival in 1984. This performance of Antonio Vivaldi's Concerto for Organ, Violin and Strings in D minor, RV 541, featuring violinist Carmencita Lozada, organist Luigi Fernando Tagliavini, and the Philippine Philharmonic Chamber Orchestra under Miles Morgan. And now Donald Fraser leading the English Chamber Orchestra Brass Ensemble in A Pair of Canzoni by Giovanni Gabrielli. Gabrielli is famous for exploiting the acoustic possibilities of the separated lofts at St. Mark's Basilica in Venice, thus producing the polychoral interplay that helped pave the way for Baroque style. Here are Gabrielli's canzone in Eco Duodecimi Toni and Canzone Sedici.

0: the English Chamber Orchestra Brass Ensemble under Donald Fraser, performing the canzone in Ecco Duo Decimi Toni and the canzone Sedici of Giovanni Gabrieli. 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

Johann Sebastian Bach is best known as the Cantor of Leipzig, and the substance of his cantata canon dates from his Leipzig years. Nonetheless, Bach was not completely happy at Leipzig. Politics and financial woes got in the way of art. Peter Metcalf has pointed out that he was not often appreciated for who he was. Bach thought to improve his position in neighboring Dresden. August the Strong, having died in 1733, and his son set to assume the throne, Bach prepared to seek a position at the establishment of the new monarch. With his application, he submitted a Kyrie and Gloria. Reception to his job application was lukewarm, although Bach did eventually get a title at the Dresden court in 1736. Dresden was a Roman Catholic court, but it was accepted practice to use the first two movements of the Roman Catholic Mass in Lutheran churches, and Bach also wrote four other so-called Lutheran Masses in this format. Bach would eventually add to the two movements he brought to Dresden to create the Mass in B minor. We'll be listening to the Gloria from Bach's Mass. Three sections of this movement were later incorporated in a Christmas cantata, BWV 191, which is the only one of Bach's cantatas set to a Latin text. The Gloria is a wonderfully joyous movement, alive with trumpets, timpani, and the rhythms of dance, gig, and passepied. Glory to God in the highest, and on earth. Peace to men of goodwill. This is the Gloria from Bach's Mass in B minor. Philippe Herweg here directs.